0: We have about just a little under 220 horses right now. And so we had to evacuate the herd twice during these troublesome fire. Initially, we moved them to neighboring ranches in Grand County that were out of the pre-evacuation zone. And then we moved to Evergreen, Colorado. And we were kind of waiting for things to settle down. And while we were in Evergreen, I had a lot of quiet time. I was in a little cabin, you know, taking care of the horses, but I had a lot more time. So I had, you know, just been through this crazy fire that, you know, a lot of people in the county had also been through. And I just spent that probably the first 2 weeks writing everything I could remember down. And then the subsequent months, I kind of kept going with it. And it was very healing in a way to kind of get it all out there and put everything that I had experienced on a piece of paper or on my computer. But I ended up with like a 70-page factual legal brief of what had gone down. And then I was like, what do I do with this now?
1: And let's talk about a little bit of how the community really stepped up when you all were evacuating those horses. And
0: oh, well, I mean, there were like two moments during the fire. And it was both evacuations with the horses. The first one, you know, we called on Grand County. Two of the local ranchers gave us their property to put their horses on, and everybody in the county that could showed up with a truck and trailer and helped move the horses for us. And then the second evacuation, the fire was in Grand County. I think it had already gone to Grand Lake, and people were losing their homes and other, you know, livestock. So then the state of Colorado pretty much showed up with trucks and trailers to help move the horses for us again. But the county, we couldn't have gotten those horses off the property the way we did without the help of everyone, especially in the county.
1: It's incredible. Incredible to read about and incredible to hear about. What themes would you say Running Free touches on? What are the themes of your book?
0: So when I first started writing the book, you know, obviously it was about the horses and the East Troublesome Fire and, you know, working at the ranch. But then it, you know, as I kind of kept going with it, realized I wanted to have parallel my life a little bit, because it's not every day, or I hadn't read many stories or had talked to many people that had really just walked away from this, you know, big career where you're making really good money to make $9 an hour or whatever I made when I was a wrangler at the ranch for the first summer. And so the book, while it's based on fact, it's also fictionalized my life a bit. So the main character, her name is Emmy, and she is an attorney from the East Coast, but, you know, a little more Philadelphia roots. And I'd gone, lived in D.C. And one of the things that kind of evolved why I was writing the book was, I think, the theme of, you know, not being stuck on some path that you put yourself on. One thing that's I've kind of grown in my career, and as I work with a lot of young girls, I find that a lot of the young girls that work for me, and I did it myself when I was young, like college, I went right to law school, passed the bar, right to a law firm. You need to get married at a certain age. You need to have so many children. You needed your big house, and you needed, you know, whatever it is, the things you think you need. And you're making all these decisions when you're in your early 20s or late teens about your life path. And I kind of had hit my, you know, early 30s. And I was like, I don't know if I want to do this until I'm 70 or however long it was. And just made this giant left turn to somehow live in Grand County, work on a ranch. And I've been there years now and I love it. But the theme of what young women, the expectations they put on themselves, and being able to walk away from that and finding what you actually want to do when you're old enough to realize what it is you want to do. Because if you had told me, you know, when I was, you know, a young girl in my 20s, that I was going to be doing what I'm doing now, I would have thought you were crazy. I wanted to be an attorney. I wanted to have that type of life. I didn't think there was anything else I wanted. And sure enough, as I grew up and evolved, I realized it wasn't what I wanted anymore. And I just changed and, you know, did something different. And it has worked out for me. And I think that's a big deal, that just because young girls put so much pressure on themselves, have somebody that has not necessarily followed the normal path of life and have it actually work out, it was one of the things I wanted to make sure I had in the book.
1: Oh, absolutely. Very relatable as well. And I think it is important for young women to see a role model also that wasn't sure it would work out and still took that leap and just continued to live your truth and go for it.
0: Yeah, I mean, it's hard to walk away from a big salary when you have student loans and then have a, what I think I made $9 an hour when I first started at the ranch, like your seasonal wrangler rate, whatever it was in 2012. But yeah, it has all worked out. And I'm really fortunate because I absolutely love going to work every single day. I love the people I work with. And I'm, you know, when you're an attorney, I did, litigation and I did defense work. So I'm constantly dealing with people that were unhappy or in a really bad part of their lives. And now I get to work every day where people are on vacation and people are really happy. And, you know, the conversation and the humanity is not negative. It's generally friendly and everyone loves working there and getting along with each other. And it's been a great career change for me.
2: Amy Cullen is the Director of Equestrian Operations and Member Relations at the historic Sea Lazy U Ranch in Grant County, Colorado. She was speaking with KFFR's Carly Maurer about her new book, Running Free. A newly opened independent bookstore in Nederland outside of Boulder, Colorado, is offering more than books. As KGNU's Lyra Stone reports, it's become a gathering place for the community.
3: When Anna Jones, the owner of Bristlecone Bookshop, talks about her new bookstore, she doesn't immediately start with books. Instead, she talks about local artists, book sleeves, bookmarks, handmade gifts, and works created by members of the community. Even before opening, she envisioned the store as something larger than a retail space, a place where people could gather and connect, a place that reflected Nederland itself.
4: I'd like this to be a community space to be representative of the community, but also like a welcoming spot for the community to gather. So I've talked to folks about book clubs, and we're going to do a kids' story hour, and some local poets want to do an open mic thing.
3: Independent bookstores face significant competition from large online realtors, where convenience and pricing are difficult to match. For Anna, the answer isn't trying to outcompete those companies. It's offering something they can't.
4: We're physically in the community, so we should be of the community, right? But that's how you're going to get people through the door, because Amazon, and whoever else, if we're saying that word, they have a different price point. So it has to be important for people to come in. You know, there has to be a sense of community in the space. They have to know, like, their neighbors are going to be there. And I think there's a lot of those spaces here in this town. But it also has to be, you have to be someone they want to support. So
3: that approach reflects a broader trend happening across the country. Bookstores have increasingly become gathering spaces, hosting book clubs, author events, workshops, and community programs. Anna says part of that shift may be a response to how disconnected many people felt during and after the pandemic.
4: There's been a few articles that I've come across recently where they're really saying that bookstores, new bookstores, have exploded since 2020. Just thinking about our words got a lot smaller, right? What were you going to do? A lot of people were reading. And so now these small spaces, but also this kind of like back to the community. Where can you find your people? That's not a bar, because I do think a lot of people probably cut back on their alcohol intake during the pandemic. And I just think, I'm a mental health provider, so I think books are really healing too. You know, it's a very important means of feeling understood and connecting with other people, whether you know them in real life or not.
3: The bookstore shelves reflect a unique philosophy. Alongside books are products from Colorado makers and local artists, self-published authors. Some of these creators live right here in the canyon. Others are neighbors she regularly sees around town. The goal, she says, is not only to support local artists, but also to introduce out-of-town visitors to the people and stories that make Nederland unique. And even in the first weeks, the response has been encouraging. Community members have stopped by to look through the windows, browse the shelves, and offer their support.
4: Really excited to open here in the community. Yeah, I think Nederland's a really special place. You know, there's such a mix of folks and it's very warm and welcoming and pretty liberal, like myself, which I really enjoy.
3: Bristlecone Bookshop has officially opened after beginning as a mobile bookstore operating out of a converted trailer. Now, Anna hopes that her brick-and-mortar location can become a permanent gathering space for readers, artists, and neighbors alike. Because in an age of online shopping and digital connection, she believes people are still searching for places where they can gather face-to-face. And she wants to provide that. For KGNU, I'm Lyra Stone.
2: You're listening to the Regional Roundup from Rocky Mountain Community Radio. I'm Maeve Conran. T.A. Barron is best known for his fantasy novels for children and young adults, including the popular Merlin series. Through his more than 30 books, the Colorado author has often woven themes of nature and conservation through his stories. Now he explores those passions in his latest book, which is a piece of nonfiction. I spoke with Barron about his new book, Naming Nature, A Cabinet of Natural Curiosities for Word Lovers. A lot of your background and a lot of listeners might be more familiar with your work writing around fantasy and mythology, but nature was always at the essence of that, at the heart of all of that. So why did you want to dig into nature in a very real sense, like the very way we talk about nature and how we name things in nature? What sparked that particular idea for this book?
5: Well, you're right that in all my 30-something books, environment and nature are themes that flow throughout. Merlin's magic flows from nature. And young people, the real stories I tell about heroic kids, are all facing challenges from nature and then, of course, within themselves. But this is a book, Maeve, that has always been in the back of my mind for at least 20 years. I've thought about, you know, there are so many wonderful names that we give to nature's creatures and the stories behind them. And the more I learned, and I started keeping a little file of this, and finally it overflowed into a book. And a wonderful publisher in London actually reached out to me and asked me if I'd consider doing a book that merged the love of nature and love of words. And I said, well, funny you should mention that. So we've had a great time.
2: I loved how you incorporated an indigenous element. There are so many words of birds, particularly, it seems, that we have a certain name for, but then you write about, well, no, indigenous communities and different tribes have this particular name, and it seems so much more appropriate. Meadowlark is a perfect example of that.
5: That's right. And in fact, I'll confess to you that my mother used to call me Meadowlark. That was my nickname as a kid. But to the indigenous Americans, Meadowlark has had a great, long, storied relationship, and the Cheyenne meaning of their term is the bird of the dawn. But the Lahota Sioux in particular I love. It basically means to sing of all the good in the universe. Now, what a wonderful name that is, huh? And actually, they speak evocatively about meadowlarks as communicating in their own language and telling their own stories, often about the Lakota Sioux. And so you have this wonderful circle of story where the Sioux humans are telling stories about the meadowlarks, and perhaps the meadowlarks are also telling stories about the Sioux. So it's such a beautiful bird. At the same time, I have to say, this is also a conservation story. And the meadowlarks are increasingly endangered by their shrinking habitats and in some places, deadly pesticides. And so that song, that greeting of the dawn, that singing of all the good in the universe, we shouldn't let disappear from the fabric of sound of the American West.
2: There is a real reckoning, certainly in birding, about renaming species away from the first, usually white man, who killed one and put it in a glass box.
5: Right.
2: Are we seeing the same reckoning across other species about, no, we need to reclaim these names away from the people that were just seeking to commodify these species?
5: I think we are, and in many parts of the world we are. And you only have to look as far as, oh, the wonderful names that Hawaiians have for their tropical fish, for example, or the names that we've given to many of the species of primates in Africa actually originated from indigenous languages. The same is true with giraffe and platypus. And, you know, and the more I think we go back to those original names, the aboriginal names of creatures like the koala are just so beautiful. I mean, really, you feel like that name fits. And the wonderful thing about indigenous names is that they are always aware of the landscape, the environment in which the creature lives. It's part of a context of a whole large story. What I wanted to do in the book, honestly, was to convey the sense that there are a lot of ways to celebrate nature. We do it all the time. We do it in dances and music and songs and paintings, sculptures, recipes, gardens, sand mandalas, blessings, you name it. But one of the most powerful ways people have celebrated nature for all time is through the names that we give them. And they're so often overlooked. And yet those names, even though they're overlooked, they are powerful. They are astonishing sometimes in the stories that they tell us and what they reveal about the namers, the people, as well as the creatures, are really revelations.
2: Author T.A. Barron's new book is Naming Nature, A Cabinet of Natural Curiosities for Word Lovers. And that interview was excerpted from the KGNU Radio Book Club show. And we finish out today's show with Dr. Lindsay Branham. Her new book is Heartwood, The Wisdom and Healing Kinship of Trees. She spoke about it this past spring at an event at Explore Books in partnership with Aspen Public Radio. We'll hear her first read from the book, then we'll hear her in conversation with moderator Laura Betty, a local artist in Aspen.
6: Aliveness is a language. It's as old as all biological life. It's as ancient as our ever-expanding universe. It is the first word and will be the last one. It's a vocabulary of sensation beyond the lines that make the written word. Language is a world. The beech tree was originally called bock by the Anglo-Saxons who migrated to modern-day England. Bock later became the present-day word for book. Before the printing press, people tore thin slices off the beech tree and wrote on them, creating the very first books. Trees gave humans a method to share our written language with each other. But what is their language? Scientists are only just beginning to learn the language of trees. According to a recent study, they emit ultrasonic airborne frequencies when they're stressed. They also communicate through the air. They express themselves outwardly by releasing pheromones and detect the world inwardly through their leaves, a bona fide sense of smell. Even though we don't know exactly what their pheromones mean or how they communicate within their bodies, we know they feel what's going on around them, and they even can experience something analogous to pain. When a tree is cut, they send electrical signals like wounded human tissue does. In a drought, scientists can detect the erratic sounds of trees. These unique vibrations are made by bubbles forming inside the drought-stressed trees. And there's more. A recent study from the University of Utah published in the New Phytologist found that under heat, trembling aspens can succumb to a process that even mimics a heart attack. The tree's inner hydraulic system falters as they yank and yank and yank at dry soil. A slow embolism unfolds. Drought is causing these heart attacks in aspen trees as young as 3 years old. If we could hear their language, I wonder if it might sound sometimes like screaming. The language of trees begins with a sound but grows into a song. There is not one voice, but a symphony.
7: You're talking about the language of trees here, Lindsay, so beautifully. But most of us, you know, for most of us, that language has been lost. And so I'm curious, how did you begin to rediscover it? And what does that process look like for some of us who have been disconnected for so long?
6: So the story of how this book came to be and why I'm even sitting here is 5 years ago, COVID hit. I was living in New York City. I quickly decided that was a scary idea. So I went to Santa Fe, which I have kind of a long history with that land, and I developed an autoimmune condition and then a cacophony of other chronic illness symptoms. And it wasn't COVID related, but it happened at the same time. And so I kind of was pulled into really what feels like a dark night of the soul, a real dissolution of the paradigms that I've been living in, my sense of identity. I was a kind of achievement oriented person, and I could no longer do that. I felt like my body was betraying me from the inside, and anyone who's lived with chronic pain or chronic illness or confusing realities happening in the body, you know this well. It can be a scary, dark labyrinth and a maze in which there's not necessarily a singularity to it. And looking at it through more of a kind of spiritual lens, I started wondering, okay, well, what does this have for me then? What do I do with myself? I'm in isolation and lockdown. And one of my greatest spiritual teachers, Father Richard Rohr, who's a Franciscan, said, the earth is the first sacred text. And I always loved that phrase because it's, you know, completely for everyone and all beings and outside of any religious paradigm, but I didn't really know what it meant. What does it mean to read the earth as a sacred text? Does that mean I study it, like look at it, spend time with it? And so noticing there's this like object-subject split there. But it was that question of how can I read the earth as a sacred text, living with a body that felt like it was betraying me and then being very pulled into the forest, that my body as the landscape of sensation and perhaps the portal to a sensuous reconnection with nature just started kind of unfolding. And it became really clear to me that the sacredness is like also a learning to read the body from within. And when I did end up getting to return to my PhD studies, I was looking at political polarization and I was like, I can't do that anymore. Like, no appetite or will to look at that problem. And so I thought, okay, I will quit this PhD unless I can do it, but under kind of my terms, which was looking at this like sensual relationship between humans and nature. My supervisor at the time, who was like just a very traditional like English guy, you know, was like been at University of Cambridge for like 100 years. He had no idea what I was on about, basically, and thought that I was like, I don't know what, just like somehow lost it out there in Santa Fe. But I knew there was some way to like bring rigorous science to this inquiry that also didn't make me have to leave part of myself out of that equation, the like sacred spiritual part of me. And so part of what I uncovered was that there is this eighth sense. Has anyone heard of the eighth secret sense that we have? Or just in general? And it's okay if you haven't. I didn't until I started studying it. But we have our five senses, which we're well familiar with. Then the sixth sense, which is proprioception, so like where our body is in relation to other things. And then I forget the name of the seventh one, but it's about our sense of gravity and balance. And then the eighth sense is called interoception. And it's basically to sense our inner bodily signals from within. So very subtle, like I'm talking about heart rate, temperature, tightness, constriction, and if you even put your, you know, if we had more time and we could really just get quiet and start to try to listen into the heart, it's actually hard to hear sometimes. But if anyone has done long meditation sits or has a meditation practice, you might have recognized that there comes a place in that deep, deep stillness where it's almost like your heart is beating you. Like the body starts being like moved like a wave by the heart. That's always occurring. But we're, you know, moving in the world in such a way that we don't necessarily sense that all the time. So this capacity, interoception, I did some very like nerdy psychology survey studies and something called a structural equation analysis, which I don't recommend, but was able to statistically show that this capacity of interoception predicts our closeness to nature, not just appreciating nature, knowing facts about nature, knowledge, a lot of the literature on nature connection really shows that that actually doesn't help that much when it comes to protecting nature. We can know things, but that doesn't always get down to the level of the heart and the body to changing how we act. Yeah, predicts our closeness to nature, our emotional sense of relationship. And then that likewise predicts if we will take action on behalf of nature. So I see it then as this like doorway, basically. It's like a portal. I see our bodies as a portal and a doorway to speaking the language of trees, which is speaking the language of sensation, which is a very erotic invitation because we have to get in touch with ourselves and wake up to our sensory experience of being here to then feel what actually is happening in the subtlety of that tree, that forest, that berry, that river, that bear.
2: 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Thanks to KGNU, KFFR and Aspen Public Radio for today's show. Our theme music is Take Me Somewhere by Joel Adam Russell. I'm Maeve Conran. Thanks for listening.
8: When Thomas Jefferson penned those famous words in the Declaration of Independence, the pursuit of happiness, he was drawing on the ancient Greek and Roman philosophy, and he believed happiness wasn't just a feel-good mood. To him, it meant the absence of pain, and this was achieved through virtue, wisdom, and the ultimate restraint of not being a total jerk. From Virginia Humanities, this is With Good Reason. I'm Sarah McConnell. Today I'm sitting down with English professor Adam Patke of William & Mary to talk about ancient philosophers, the Scottish Enlightenment, and why the Founding Fathers thought your best life required a whole lot of temperance. Adam, when we hear the words pursuit of happiness, we think about the pursuit of pleasure and vibes and temporary things. But you've said Jefferson meant something else. What did he mean?
9: Well, Jefferson partly meant that as well. But he viewed pleasure as the aim of life, as most Enlightenment era philosophers did. But his notion of pleasure was the absence of pain. Drinking can be pleasurable, but if you drink too much, you will have pain in the morning. But with proper temperance, wisdom, justice, and courage, you could have a pleasurable life and avoid the pains of intemperance, of a bad conscience, all the results of excessive pleasure or too much hedonism.
8: And this wasn't just Jefferson moralizing. This was Jefferson drawing from the great thinkers of antiquity and the Enlightenment, espousing what he's learned from them.
9: That's exactly right. These are thoughts that go back to Greek and Roman philosophy. One of the things about living in Virginia is that if you look around, you see that Jefferson and others based all their architectural ideas as well on ancient Rome and Greece to a lesser degree. That's how Monticello looks, or the University of Virginia, or the Virginia State Capitol, or the U.S. Capitol. So the notion of ancient Greece and Rome, very important to 18th century thinkers, the Founding Fathers. In terms of philosophy, these ideas go back to Plato, Aristotle, and the person that Thomas Jefferson loved the most was named Epicurus. The way we speak now, we use the word small e, Epicurean, to mean someone that loves fine food and drink, but this was different. It was Epicurus who taught that the greatest pleasure is the absence of pain, and it is achieved through virtuous living, living with wisdom, courage, justice, temperance. And these things allowed inner happiness, calm, tranquility, equanimity, freedom from disturbance. This was the sort of happiness that Jefferson espoused in a letter he wrote later in life to a friend saying, I too am an Epicurean. And Epicurus is the chief philosopher of all antiquity. He teaches our duties to ourselves and needs only to be supplemented by the morals, Jefferson wrote, of Jesus of Nazareth, who teaches charities to others. A wonderful letter and a wonderful insight into this world of classical and Christian thought.
8: If you have him handy, would you read from the Declaration of Independence with those words, "We hold these truths to be self-evident"?
9: Yes. This is the famous preamble of the Declaration, made all the more famous by Abraham Lincoln at the Gettysburg Address. "We hold these truths to be self-evident, that all men are created equal, that they are endowed by their Creator with certain inalienable rights, that among these are life, liberty, and the pursuit of happiness. That to secure these rights, governments are instituted among men, deriving their powers from the consent of the governed, and that whenever any form of government becomes destructive of those ends, it is the right of the people to alter or abolish it and set up new government."
8: Who was it who most influenced Thomas Jefferson that he would choose that phrase, that all people have the right to the pursuit of happiness? Who taught him that?
9: The most important influence on him in this regard was the great 17th century philosopher John Locke in his treatises on government. And Locke speaks about the laws of nature in the same way that Jefferson does and says, quote, "The laws of nature teach that all, being equal and independent, no one ought to harm another in his life, health, liberty, or possessions." That is a very important precursor. But closer in time to Jefferson, in June 1776, George Mason wrote in the Virginia Declaration of Rights that we have rights to enjoyment of life, liberty, property, and pursuing happiness. So there is a little bit of a precursor to the pursuing happiness there.
8: What about what he learned at the College of William and Mary? He went to William and Mary in the 1760s.
9: He did, for 7 years. He studied with a Scottish Enlightenment figure named William Small, and he learned not only moral philosophy and some what they call natural philosophy or science with William Small, but he also learned rhetoric, the act of speaking well. And this is very important because the Declaration of Independence is an oration. It is written down. It was first published in a Philadelphia newspaper on July 6th. But starting July 8th, it was meant to be read aloud in public. The first three cities it was read aloud in were Philadelphia itself, Easton, Pennsylvania, and Trenton, New Jersey.
8: You mentioned that William Small was of the Scottish Enlightenment. When was the Scottish Enlightenment?
9: The mid to late 18th century. And most of the most prominent professors and university presidents in the colonial colleges came from Scotland, including William Blair of William and Mary and John Witherspoon of the College of New Jersey, later called Princeton University, who was also one of the signers of the Declaration.
8: So what was the Scottish Enlightenment in opposition to? There was Enlightenment because there had been what?
9: There had been a lot of religious wars. We forget about this because we haven't had religious wars in the West for a long time. But in the 17th century, Catholics, various Protestants, various inter-Protestant groups were killing one another at remarkable rates. This involved the execution of, in England, King Charles I and the setup of a Puritan Commonwealth, kind of like a religious dictatorship. There was so much bloodshed across all of Central Europe, all of Western Europe, that to put these things aside, it was the view of the Enlightenment that we must bracket any sort of religious superstition or enthusiasm, embracing the best parts of Christianity, but also supplementing them with the forms of reason, rational discourse, scientific advancement that they found in ancient Greece and Rome and sought to advance.
8: And what also is the opposite of the pursuit of happiness? Why are they all obsessed with we have this unalienable right to pursue happiness and these other things? What was happening instead that Jefferson and the other thinkers like him were fighting against?
9: Well, one large strain of Protestant thinking in England, especially in Scotland, and overwhelmingly in New England, was Calvinism, a Calvinist brand of Christianity that taught that humans don't really have free will, that some of us are predetermined to be saved, and some of us are predetermined to be damned, and most of us were probably going to be damned. And of course, this led to a very gloomy and anxious mindset that the Enlightenment, and the Scottish Enlightenment in particular, from its Calvinist roots, were seeking to transcend.
8: So if Jefferson sees the pursuit of happiness not only as the pursuit of joy in some measure, but the pursuit of living a well-lived, good, virtuous, moral, civically engaged life, how did he as a young man think he was going to go about being good and moral and serving others? I mean, as he was writing this, he was owning 175 slaves at Monticello.
9: He owned many slaves at Monticello and always knew it was morally deplorable. And in the original draft that Jefferson wrote and first presented to the Second Continental Congress, there's a very long passage in it denouncing the slave trade and slavery in general as a great evil and one that was foisted upon the colonists by the king and England. But if you don't mind me reading, I should read a little of this.
8: I'd love it.
9: And this is the final large accusation against George III. He has waged cruel war against human nature itself, violating its most sacred rights of life and liberty in the persons of a distant people who never offended him, captivating and carrying them into slavery in another hemisphere, or to incur miserable death in their transportation hither, in the middle passage. It's a piratical warfare that he's done to keep open a market where men, full caps, should be bought and sold, and he's dedicated himself to this damnable commerce. It's a remarkably moving passage that the Continental Congress struck out because they knew very well that many states wouldn't sign on to this declaration if it remained there.
8: Which states would not?
9: Jefferson himself, in notes to his declaration, brought up Georgia and South Carolina, which were very large slave markets, but Rhode Island had a huge hand in the shipping of slaves. So it really was a concern for many.
8: You've also written that Jefferson, in the Declaration of Independence, had written how heartsick he was over England forcing him to break up with England in this way. It was like a breakup letter from a lover.
9: That's so well said. He did talk about his feeling bonds with England, just quoting from this large passage that was struck out. They too have been deaf, the people of England, to the voice of justice and of, great word, consanguinity, having the same blood. They are permitting their chief magistrate, the king, to send over not only soldiers of our common blood, but Scotch and foreign mercenaries to invade and destroy us. These facts have given the last stab to agonizing affection, and manly spirit bids us to renounce forever these unfeeling brethren. And it's the last stab of agonizing affection, as he puts it, that is the final precipitant to this Declaration of Independence.
8: Why did the Continental Congress remove the emotional breakup language? England, you've betrayed us, you break our hearts.
9: Because many of them, famously John Adams and Alexander Hamilton, still love their British brethren and had every intention to remain on close terms with them in the future. They did not want to burn that bridge so quickly.
8: Can you tell whether your students, when you teach this, feel a special connection to Thomas Jefferson because they can relate to him being at William & Mary and what he learned and what his passions were?
9: Yes, and when I teach it, we've done reading from English translations of Epicurus, so they know about happiness and the things that blast most lives. Epicurus said are fear of eternal punishment. He said there is no eternal punishment. And also inordinate desires for things like too much food, liquor, and of course, erotic objects. And if you put these things away, you will have greater tranquility. These are the things that blast life. So when my students get there, they know all about different views of the pursuit of happiness in the period and in history.
8: So if we try to adopt Jefferson's notion of happiness as an act of civic virtue and not just the indulgence of our whims, what would we need to do to engage that way?
9: with greater justice, courage, wisdom, and temperance, and a greater sense of fellow feeling, as Jefferson would have it too, another large 18th century theme, fellow feelings with our neighbors, with our brethren, with our fellow citizens, and a willing to engage in dialogue, genuine dialogue, pro and con, that the rhetorical tradition teaches and that Republican forms of government rely on.
8: Well, Adam Patke, thank you for a wonderful look at Jefferson's writing of the Declaration of Independence.
9: Thank you so much. It's been a pleasure talking with you.
8: Adam Patke is an English professor at William & Mary. C-SPAN taped his class on Jefferson's Declaration and plans to broadcast it later this year. On the night of July 4th, 1776, frantic founding fathers ran through the streets of Philadelphia. They didn't have smartphones or social media, but they needed to somehow tell the world they'd just started a revolution. So they begged a printer to work through the night and print 200 copies of the Declaration of Independence. And you might say that became America's very first viral media blast. Today, only 26 of those original copies survive, and the University of Virginia owns two of them. Joining me are George Reiser, Master Curator at the Small Special Collections Library at UVA, and Holly Robertson, Curator of UVA Library Exhibitions. Tell me about John Dunlap, the printer John Dunlap, who worked feverishly through the night to get out 200 copies of the just-signed Declaration of Independence.
10: John Dunlap was the official printer for the Continental Congress. Jefferson's handwritten copy, the edited one by the whole Continental Congress, went down to him, and he worked feverishly, maybe with help. The type had to be set. There's speculation they may have cut that document in half so two compositors could work to set the type, and then it could be all put together as quickly as possible.
8: Why were they so frantic? Why 200 copies in just one night?
10: Well, they wanted to have it ready for the next day. They thought July 2nd was going to be the original date where they printed it. But by the time it went to the July 4th, they really wanted to get this going. There's a lot of fighting already going on, a lot of discord in the colonies, and they just wanted to declare independence. They'd finally decided, and let's just get on with it.
11: They needed to get the word out to the colonies, to the newspapers, to the town squares, to the assembled militias. They needed to send this, you know, by horseback, on foot. They did not have the ability to text message or to tweet at this time. It took time to get to all of these colonies and town squares and newspapers.
8: And then how did they get the word out? Did they have a bunch of people on horseback just waiting, Paul Revere-like, to gallop off and send word?
11: I believe that they did. It took 2 weeks for it to be reprinted in the Virginia Gazette. So not a long distance to travel, but it took time for the word to get out. One copy made its way to George Washington in New York, where he had troops assembled, and it was read aloud to them. And they were understandably upset. It's my understanding that they took down a statue in sort of a fervor of British upset. I do know that that copy is at the Library of Congress, the one that was taken by George Washington.
8: So how did colonists react to this? This was a declaration of war. We're now totally opposed to England.
11: You know, again, we don't have videos. We have a few contemporaneous accounts and illustrations. People assembled in town squares to hear this news. There's a famous illustration where a man arrives on horseback. He does not even get off his horse. There is a town square of people assembled, and he is reading the declaration to this crowd, and then may have gone on to another town to read it again.
10: You know, one misconception about the copy that's in the National Archives, the engrossed copy that everybody signed, the printed copy came from manuscript, Thomas Jefferson's hand. It went to print, and then they had this idea that everybody should sign a document. So they then took the printed document, and they got Charles Thompson, who was the Continental Congress secretary. They got his personal secretary, Timothy Matlock, to write out the declaration in hand again on a piece of parchment. And he had a beautiful hand, so he wrote the whole thing out from the print. And on August 2nd, the delegates that were still left in Philadelphia signed that. John Hancock first, and then all the other delegates that were still remained. Seven delegates had already left Philadelphia, so the document was then put in a wax cylinder and taken up and down the East Coast, as far north as Massachusetts and as far south as Virginia, to get the other 7 delegates to sign it. And that's why it's in, one of the reasons it's in such poor shape is that it traveled a lot right after everybody signed it. There were 7 delegates that refused to sign the document that voted for it, but they thought it was too premature. John Dickinson was the most prominent of them, the delegate from Pennsylvania who had written Letters from a Pennsylvania Farmer, one of the pamphlets that were most influential in getting to this point.
11: And they didn't sign it because they were scared, right? They were scared of being labeled as treasonous and arrested. It was terrifying.
10: Yeah, they voted for it, but they were then not sure they should be really breaking away. They were had reservations, and they were some of them were afraid, so they just did not want to get on that list of people who were going to be hung by the king.
8: So these copies of the Declaration of Independence, these posters, what we call the Dunlop broadsides, how many copies remain today?
11: There's 26 that remain today. The most recent

0: 21. So in the past 50 years, another 5 have surfaced.
1: Is it true that one of the 2 owned by the University of Virginia was found in an attic?
0: This is true. We are one of 2 institutions in the United States to own 2 copies of the Dunlap broadside. The other institution that owns 2 copies is the Library of Congress. Like the Library of Congress, we have a very neatly pristine copy that's on display every day in our Special Collections Declaring Independence exhibition. And our other copy was originally a fragment. It was found in an attic.
2: It was used as wrapping paper. Someone went up in their attic and found this batch of papers that had a document holding it together, and they opened it up and they said, my goodness, and it was missing the top quarter of it, perhaps a little less than a quarter was missing. So that became the McGregor copy in the McGregor Library.
0: It's been completely restored so that it looks on the surface like a complete Dunlap broadside.
1: Whose attic was that?
0: We don't know whose attic.
2: Somebody in Albany, New York, but that name has never come up. The document was then sold to a dealer who sold it to another dealer. UVA then bought it and put it in the McGregor Library.
1: Bought it when? For how much?
0: In the 1950s, for a few thousand dollars.
2: That's $4,000.
1: And today?
0: It's worth millions.
1: Really?
2: The last one sold for $12 million and would be much more than that today.
0: Ahead of the nation's 50th anniversary in 1826, and ahead of Lafayette's tour, Congress commissioned William Stone to make copies of the Declaration of Independence. When you go to the National Archives and you see the engrossed copy today, it's not in such great shape. It's really faded. It's been through a lot. It's been through so much, from its, you know, first signatures through that stone engraving on through being moved around during the various world wars and, you know, the time and challenges of just being a document on parchment in the world today. But copies of the stone engraving, there were about 200, one of which was given to Lafayette. And we have Lafayette's copy in our Declaring Independence exhibition. And we also have this really wonderful illustration of where Lafayette hung it in his bedchamber. So it was a very, something that was important to him. And he took it around on tour when he was on his long tour of the American colonies in 1826, and then took it back home to France and hung it in his bedchamber.
1: And is it on loan to you, or do you own it?
0: It's part of Albert Small's Declaration of Independence collection. This collection is amazing. It's one of the most comprehensive collections about the Declaration of Independence. It traces the origins and ideals of the Declaration. The first copies of the Declaration, Dunlap broadside is, of course, the centerpiece of the collection. But there were other contemporaneous copies in 1776. Copies of newspapers where the Declaration was printed are also part of this collection, and how we have such a rich collection around the Declaration. Then it chronicles all the copies made in the early 1800s, in 1826 at the 50th anniversary, in 1876 at the centennial, the first centennial. Includes letters from all 56 signers of the Declaration, their portraits.
2: And he has the most difficult to find signature was Button Gwinnett, the delegate from Georgia. There's very few of those signatures, and Albert Small actually has 2 in his collection. And the last one that came out to market, $770,000 for a Button Gwinnett signature.
1: And whose signature is more valuable, Jefferson's or Button's?
2: Button Gwinnett's is much more valuable because there's many, many Jefferson signatures, and there's only a very few Button Gwinnett signatures. So if you're a signer's collector, you're going to want the Button Gwinnett, and it's virtually unattainable.
1: Holly, you recently moved one of the Dunlap broadsides out of a secure vault and into the Rotunda Dome Room. The Rotunda was designed and built by Thomas Jefferson and was the original library at the University of Virginia. What did you notice about the people who came to see that exhibit?
0: It was incredibly powerful. We had no idea how popular that event would be. It was just one day. It was like the Super Bowl of librarianship to figure out how to take this singular document, of which we have 2, but, you know, we don't usually show the second because it's our safety copy. But we did, one day in February in 2026, we did get it out. We took it over to the Rotunda, the former library at UVA, and we put it on display. It was Declaration Under the Dome, as they called it. And thousands of people came, waited hours in line to see this Dunlap broadside of the Declaration that doesn't get to be seen very often. It's, you know, It's the one that's the fragment that we own, the one that's been restored. But thousands of people lined up to see it. It was

0: It's a moment where they could take a selfie with the Declaration. Thomas Jefferson died on July 4th, 1826. So when on this July 4th, it's the 250th anniversary of the Declaration of Independence, but it's also the bicentennial of his passing on July 4th.
1: It was very amazing event with people lined up down the lawn trying to come in to see the document, and families were bringing their children, and they were all taking pictures in front.
2: Did either of you have a conversation with any of these people that has sort of stayed with you?
1: I remember a woman just saying towards the end of the day, she said that we got up at 6 o'clock in the morning and drove down from Manassas, Virginia, and waited in line all day, and thank you so much for making this available for us to see. So that was the one I came away with the most.
0: I will say, people were not sure which copy of the Declaration they were coming to see. I did answer a lot of questions, like I thought it was handwritten. And so it was the opportunity to educate people on which copy was first. This is the Dunlap broadside. That first printing, that engrossed copy, as we've mentioned, came later. The handwritten copy is the emblematic one we think about when we think about the Declaration of Independence, about the John Hancock signature is so prominent. But the Dunlap broadside definitely has its moment in history and its unique and rare qualities. And it is something worth lining up to see and behold.
2: Don't you think there are dozens more of, let's say, the Dunlap broadsides out there that are in somebody's attic being used as wrapping paper around a bundle of old papers, for instance?
0: Oh, yes. I mean, one that was found in the past 20 years was taped to the back of a painting, and an antiques dealer bought it because he liked the frame. So there's definitely more out there. I worry that there's more out there. Every time a new one is discovered, I have to change some signs in our exhibitions. But yeah, for sure, there's more out there. They were, again, you know, printed and then quickly distributed. They were meant to be ephemeral, but they have some copies. 10%-ish now, have about 10% of the 200 or so that John Dunlap printed that night have somehow persisted.
2: Well, you know, I have things, I have boxes, banker's boxes, filled with valuable things from my husband's father and grandfather and great-grandfather, and I'm sure there are treasures in there.
0: Yeah, can we come see them?
2: Yeah. But who has time, right? And you're always afraid that some young thing will come along when we're long gone and go, heave ho.
0: Well, that's why we have such a focus on sharing this Dunlap broadside, of letting people come see it in the exhibitions, of printing it on the 4th of July, of, you know, giving them the opportunity to understand what this document was, that there's more than just that engrossed copy. And that's, you know, the spirit of every exhibition or endeavor that we do, helping people to understand our common and shared history through some sort of experiential, you know, something more than looking at a piece of paper behind a glass.
1: Always check your grandparents' attic when you go visit them.
2: Holly and George, this has been delightful. Thank you for sharing your insights on With Good Reason.
0: Thank you for having us.
1: Oh, thank you.
2: George Reiser is Master Curator at the Small Special Collections Library at UVA. Holly Robertson is Curator of UVA Library Exhibitions. With Good Reason is produced by Virginia Humanities, which acknowledges the Monacan Nation, the original people of the land and waters of our home in Charlottesville, Virginia. Our production team is Allison Quantz, Matt Darrow, and Lauren Francis. Special thanks to Jenny Taylor for booking assistance. For the podcast or to comment, go to withgoodreasonradio.org. I'm Sarah McConnell. 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

his faithful Indian companion Tonto, the daring and resourceful masked rider of the plains, led the fight for law and order in the early Western United States. Nowhere in the pages of history can one find a greater champion of justice. Return with us now to those thrilling days of yesteryear.

0: Well, hi and hello, and welcome once again to the Jerry Bonifiglio Rock and Run Show. Stick and stay, don't you dare go away, because we rock and we sock to just about 9 o'clock. Some of the old, not too much of the new, but we do it all for beautiful Y-O-U. It is 7:02 here in the Rockies, and boy, this studio couldn't get much warmer than it is right now. Ooh, it's about 82 degrees in the studio, and 77 degrees outside. That tells you something, doesn't it? Okay. We've got Hope Crefo's Visa card up here. Hope, if you're listening, 207 North Pine Street. That was turned in, I think, today. Hope Crefo, C-R-I-F-O. And let's see. On the community calendar today, we've got birthdays. Wesley Snipes, Bob Welsh, Gary Lewis, Jill Meeks, the one, the only, Craig's Main Squeeze, Lexi Mahonen's birthday today. Chip Lenahanan, the late great. Andy Masick, Barb Swain, Father John Genie, John Horn, Don Setzer, and Nick Gregory. Got a special guest sitting here in the studio with us as well. Do you want to read some of the calendar? You do? She said yes. She's very shy. Oh, she speaks. Okay. I read the birthdays. You read the next paragraph. This is DJ Willow. Second one. Yes. She doesn't know how to read, she says. She's totally...
1: Not true.
0: It's not true? Give it your best shot, DJ Willow.
1: Beyond the Grove.
0: That's it?
1: Yeah. I like reading.
0: She gives up. She doesn't like reading. She's a math major.
1: No.
0: Let's see.
1: It's a writing major.
0: Okay, that already happened anyway. We should have pre-read this. Let's see. That's also... Oh, this is happening in about an hour. The incredible New York Philharmonic Principal Brass Quintet returned to Telluride tonight. Join the best brass players in the country in what promises to be a fantastic night of music presented by the Telluride Chamber Music. 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The Casual Enormity of Adam Palmer, a new Colorado-made documentary celebrating the life, values, and enduring influence of community leader Adam Palmer, will arrive in Telluride tomorrow, Saturday, August 1st, with a screening at the Sheridan Opera House at 7 p.m. tomorrow night. 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Terrier Rotary Club meets on Wednesday, August the 5th at 6 p.m. at the Terrier Mountain Lodge in the Mountain Village. 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Oh, let's check out the weather. Other than just hot, it's mostly clear good tonight with a low around 52. Tomorrow sunny with a high near 80. There was rumors of another heat wave blast coming through the west. Looks like it's going to be here. Sunny with a high near 80 tomorrow. Calm wind becoming northwest around 5 miles per hour in the afternoon. Gusts up to 20. Saturday night mostly clear. Lows are going to be around 52. Sunday mostly sunny with a high near 81. And Monday sunny with a high near 80. Sounds like that heat wave is a happening thing. So, dress light. What's coming up on KOTO this evening, you say? You ask. I say, you ask. Well, you got the Jerry Bonifiglio's Rockin' Remnant show right now, and then you got Nocturnal Emission coming in around 9. Tomorrow morning, bright and early, Wake and Bake with Smoke Fairy at 8 o'clock, weekend edition from NPR. And at 9 o'clock tomorrow morning, it's No Man's Land. Alrighty, and we've got some ducks. There's still a few ducks for sale. We're going to be selling them next week, starting Monday, Tuesday, and Wednesday. And I'm going to guess they're going to sell out there. But we may go till Thursday if they don't sell out by then. But they go fast, so get down there from 11 a.m. to 3 p.m. right there on the community table on Colorado Avenue and Pine Street, just down the street from these here radio station halls. Anyway, 75 degrees outside, almost 76 at 7 o'clock at night. That's toasty. 80 degrees in the studio building here, and we've got DJ Willow here to help. Where are you visiting from?
1: Massachusetts.
0: What part?
1: Near Sturbridge, Brookfield.
0: Who are your parents?
1: Kelly Kerr and Dan Rem.
0: And who might be listening that you want to give a shout out to? How about somebody that was just born the other day?
1: Well, we'd like to welcome to the world Leo.
0: Little Leo?
1: Yes.
0: Cool. And what is Leo to you? Second cousin twice removed?
1: He's my dad's cousin's kid.
0: Okay, that explains it. Very good. Awesome. That's your mom coming up the street now. She's about to come in. What's your mom's name?
1: Kelly.
0: What's her relationship with Telluride?
1: I come every summer.
0: What's mom's relationship with Telluride?
1: She was born, in Colorado, but she comes with me every summer.
0: You let her come?
1: Yeah.
0: Okay, that's good. All right, you going to stay with us for the couple hours here?
1: Yes.
0: All right, should we play some music?
1: Yes.
0: I like the short answers. You can elaborate sometimes. You can just elaborate.
1: Mm-hmm. Yeah.
0: Because when you turn the mic off, she talks like crazy. She's blah, blah, blah, blah. Turn the mic on. Yes, yes, yes. Okay. We'll have some fun. We'll be with you till 9. This is the Bonifiglio Rock and Remnant Show. Hope you stick around on this warm Friday evening.

0: What's it called?
1: Up next, you're going to listen to Help, Help Me, Rhonda by the Beach Boys, and it's for...
2: Dan Rem.
1: And who's Dan Rem?
2: My dad.
1: Hope you enjoy.

0: All right, explain that one. Why did we listen to that? DJ Willow here.
1: Because it's a good song.
0: You think, does it fit the genre that we're playing?
1: No.
0: Okay. At least you know what genre means. Mm-hmm. Okay. So tell us more about that song. Why is that a favorite?
1: I like Green Day.
0: You like Green Day? Do you have all their CDs?
1: No.
0: Okay. All right, that was Willow's choice. That was Green Day, Boulevard of Broken Dreams, here on the Jerry Bonifiglio Not So Rockin' Remnants show. Anyway, we'll be with you till 9 o'clock Rocky Mountain time, and we got another song for you right now. Stand by.

0: baby. 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
1: Sock it to him, bro.
0: Sock it to him now. Light it up. Come on. Light it up there, baby. Oh, yeah. Look here. I want that guitar to fall in on now. Tighten it up now. Oh, yeah. Now tighten it up, Augie. Yeah, now everybody tighten it up now. Now look here. We gonna make it mellow for you now.

0: from school.
1: Blew my cool
0: and boarded my old man, and he doesn't even know where it's at.
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1: What's that word?
0: Yeah, you listen to KOTL Telluride and
1: KOOK.
0: Okay, I think something like that. KWOK Ridgeway and KOTO Translators?
1: Yep.
0: Translators. K2087CC.
1: Class reveal.
0: Class reveal. K207AS Telluride Pandora. K262DL Norwood, KTO7AU
1: Ofer.
0: Next up we have the Eagles.

0: Louis Prima here on the Bonfiglio Rockin' Remnant Show. I ain't got nobody, just a gigolo. What a voice. What a time. Willow, what's up next? Who you got?
1: Okay, what's up next is Everybody's Talking by Nilsson.

Smith here on the Bonfiglio Rockin' Remnant Show. Baby, It's You. Before that, we heard from The Commitments, and we lost Glenn Hansard this past week to a motorcycle mishap in Ireland, and very sad moment. And he was in The Commitments, I'm told. So we dedicate that one to his memory. For that, Jackie DeShannon, Put a Little Love in Your Heart. If you ever watched Scrooged around the Christmas holidays, that's the closing song sung by everyone in the cast. It's very, very cool. Jackie DeShannon, Put a Little Love in Your Heart. Okay. Up next, we've got Mitch Ratter and the Detroit Wheels.

0: Okay, so I'm going to go, so bye. See you later.
1: Who was that we just heard? Mitch Ryder?
0: Yeah,
1: Mitch Ryder. Sound like Mitch Ryder?
0: Yeah.
1: Where are you going?
0: To walk Main Street with my mom.
1: And then what?
0: And then go home.
1: Then it's bedtime for Bonzo.
0: Maybe, yeah.
1: Okay. All right. Well, thanks for joining us here tonight, DJ Willow.
0: Yes.
1: And we'll see you again soon. Will you be back? You might be. I don't know. Someday you're going to spend the summer here and DJ every week, right?
0: Yeah, definitely.
1: Okay, that'd be cool.
0: Well, bye.
1: All right, bye. Thanks so much. See you in the morning.

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But when you love me right.

0: Well, there you have it. That's wrapping it up here on the Bonifiglio Rock and Rhythm Show. That's Jay and the Americans, Spanish version of, what was that? I don't know. Come a little bit closer, maybe, something like that. And, gosh, put a little love in your heart. It was so good we had to play it twice. Okay, it happens. It happens. Hey, it's a couple minutes in front of 9 o'clock. This is KOTO in Telluride and KOOK in Ridgeway. Hope you're having a great Friday evening and continue to have a great weekend coming up. One of the great weekends of the summer. Anyway, until next time, maintain your cool. Don't be nobody's fool. Live, love, laugh, and be happy. We'll catch you next time.
1: From out of the past come the thundering hoofbeats of the great horse, Silver. The Lone Ranger rides again.
2: Come on, Silver. Let's go, big fellow. Hail, Silver. Away!

0: copyrighted feature originates in Detroit, and all characters, places, and incidents used are fictitious.
1: Thanks so much. That'll about do it for the Jerry Bonifiglio Rockin' Remnant Show, one of my very favorites here at KOTO and Telluride, KOOK in Ridgeway. This is the Nocturnal Mission. I'll be with you for a few hours till the roads ice up. No, I don't think they're going to ice up tonight, but maybe mudslide. We had a few of those in the last couple weeks. Let's check our temperature. 68.9 degrees. That's on the toasty side. For this time of year, it is the last evening of July. Tomorrow is August 1st, August Day, and Colorado's birthday, August 1st, 1876. Colorado became a U.S. state. So happy 150th birthday tomorrow to the state of Colorado, known as the Centennial State, 100 years after the Declaration of Independence was signed and sealed and delivered, and 100 years after the United States formed. So happy 250th birthday, United States of America, and happy 150th birthday, State of Colorado, the Centennial State, although many people refer to Colorado as the Rocky Mountain State, and it certainly earns that moniker. The official motto is, our nickname, the Centennial State. A little bit of history for you. 902, according to the Spin Isospin nuclear-powered all-new hit digital display Kodachronometer. So we've got 2 minutes after 9 in the p.m. Rocky Mountain time. We've got 68.9 degrees above zero Fahrenheit. And I've got some music for you. And I'll be playing some music for a couple hours here at your friend of mine, KOTO, in Telluride.

Oh, yeah, 9:30 here at KOTO in Telluride, K-O-O-K in Ridgeway. Oh, I just had the nicest call from one of the early pioneers here of the second generation of Telluride. Craig called in from down south, down around Cortez, Dolores, Lebanon, Yellow Jacket. Craig, thank you so much. That was priceless. Telling stories about riding the bus from the town of Telluride with John Tutt driving the bus up to get on chair 4 to go to chair 5 to chair 6 and then ski Bushwhacker, ski Mammoth all the way down into town, untracked powder, and then riding the bus back up. And the world record was 55 minutes from the top of 6 down to town, up the bus and back up to the top of 6. You probably couldn't do that today. They must have had afterburners on the skis. 9:30 here at KOTO in Telluride, K-O-O-K in Ridgeway. Nocturnal Emission with you on a Friday evening. It's the last Friday. It's the last evening in July. Tomorrow is August 1st. When you get up in the morning, don't forget to say rabbit, rabbit. You'll have good luck for the whole month. I don't know if that's an old wives' tale or just an old tale about wives or just an old rabbit tale, but I try to remember before I say anything on the first of the month, rabbit, rabbit. So if you want some good luck for the whole month of August, say rabbit, rabbit tomorrow. One entry on your community carpool, a.k.a. the KOTO ride board. Curtis needs a ride to the Montrose Airport one way, not returning. Leave Telluride at 2-ish p.m. One rider. August 1st, that's tomorrow, Saturday, August 1st, leaving here about 2 p.m. to catch a flight, Montrose Airport. If you could help out, we'll pitch in for gas, we'll have lively conversation. Curtis is looking for a ride to the Montrose Airport. You can contact Curtis at 614-915-5139. That number again, 614-915-5139. If you could help Curtis out with a ride to the Montrose Airport tomorrow, Saturday, August 1st. Let's check our temperature. It's holding pretty steadily, 68.5 degrees at 9:32, and the expected low tonight is only 52 degrees. That's pretty warm for 8,750 feet above sea level. So open up your window, sleep like a baby, cry all night, wet yourself. That's what I think of when I think of sleep like a baby. Although it's been a few years since I've changed diapers, but I had my fair share of diaper changing. 24, 23 years ago, I have a 24-year-old son, Lachlan, and wouldn't trade it for all the tea in China. Thanks for tuning in to your friend of mine, KOTO in Telluride.

REM here at KOTO in Telluride, KOOK, Ridgeway, Uray, Kelowna, all the way to Kelowna? Depends. If you have a good antenna on your vehicle or a good antenna in your home, you can tune us in. Let's check our temperature, 65.1 degrees above zero Fahrenheit at 10:01, KOTO Telluride, KOOK, Ridgeway. This is the Nocturnal Mission on a Friday night. That's right, date night number one, Friday night in America. And got some more music for you for another hour or so. And I hope you're having a very pleasant Friday evening, the last Friday, the last evening, the last night of July, tomorrow, August 1st, 2026. Can you believe it? Yep, we're moving into the eighth month of the year. You know what that means? It's going to be ski season soon.

You two bringing us up to 1101 here at KOTO in Telluride, KOOK in Ridgway, Uray. Thanks for tuning in, folks. Let's check the temperature, 62.8. It's dropped about 6 degrees since 9 o'clock in the last 2 hours. We're looking for a low this evening, only 52 degrees above zero. Ophir, it'll probably be 28 tonight, but 52 here in Telluride down by the South Oak Street Pier. And it's supposed to be clear and sunny tomorrow for the most part with a slight breeze. So get outside, enjoy the San Juan Mountains. Maybe we'll get some more rain coming up this next week. That'll help squash the fires and maybe add to the mudslide season. All part of it here. Thanks for tuning in. Thanks for the calls. Thanks for the text. Appreciate you having your ears on tonight. DJ Otto is in the house, and he is raring to go, and he's going to be playing till the wee hours, Saturday, August 1st. Tomorrow, let's see, Wake and Bake with a Smoke Fairy, I believe, at 6 a.m., and then 9 a.m., A Trip to No Man's Land, 12 noon, Peaks and Waves, this is all tomorrow, 3 p.m., The Hectic Eclectic, 6 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Cassie, 11 a.m. on Sunday, Nude Dimensions. That's what my son used to think New Dimensions was. Nude Dimensions. It does sound like that if you say it quickly. Justine Willits-Toms on New Dimensions. And the topic for Justine on Sunday at 11 on New Dimensions, An Awkward, Unfended, and Intelligent Heart with Terry Patton. Looking forward to that on Sunday. Keep it tuned right here to your friend and mine, KOTO, Telluride, KOOK in Ridgway. Be nice to yourself. Be nice to each other. It starts with that. We'll make it a better place. Just take some work. But start by being nice to yourself. Then you have the capacity to be nice to others. And it's going to radiate out. We need it right now. Hey, huh? Yeah. Au revoir.

You're in tune with KOTO Telluride and KOOK Ridgeway. Also, KOTO Translators, K287 CC Placerville, K207 AS Telluride and Pandora, K262 DL Norwood, and K207 AU Ophir.

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Good morning. Hey, this is your toasted hostess, Smoke Fairy, and you've tuned into the Wake and Bake Show on listener-sponsored KOTO and Telluride and KOOK in Ridgeway, Colorado. It's 6:02 Mountain Time. The temperature outside the Purple House on Pine, 50.9 degrees. We are expecting a high, a very high today, of around 80 degrees. Coming up at the top of the 7 o'clock hour, we'll take a peek at that extended forecast. We'll do a little toke talk, and then, of course, we'll kick off the second hour with our emergency safety meeting, aka shaking off those cobwebs with, of course, our best dance moves. So stay tuned and please follow along with me on KOTO.org for song recaps and, of course, so much more, such as the Duck Race is happening August 7th at noon, and ducks are still available weekly at the community table anytime between 11 and 3, so stop by and get your duck gone. Hey, I'm dedicating this show to my gal pal, Bronwyn DeBurka. Today is Bronnie's birthday, so if you see her around the park, give her a shout. Happy birthday, Bronnie. I'm kicking off today's show with back-to-back requests from Mad Max and Anarchy, hanging out off in the campground with Mr. Buell. Let's get this Wake and Bake sesh underway, kicking it off, as I said. How about a little Mission from Beats Antique?

Good morning. Hey, this is your toasted hostess, Smoke Fairy, and you found your way over to the Wake and Bake Show on listener-sponsored KOTO in Telluride and KOOK in Ridgeway, Colorado. It is just now 6:18 a.m. Mountain Time, and 50.9 degrees outside the Purple House on Pine. We are looking for an extra high today of 80 degrees, so get ready for that. Coming up at the top of the 7 o'clock hour, we'll take a peek at that extended forecast. We'll do a little toke talk, and then, of course, we'll kick off the second hour with the emergency safety mating, also known as shaking off those cobwebs from the week. You know how that goes. We'll do that with our best moves. So meanwhile, follow along with me on KOTO.org for song recaps and, of course, so much more. Want to remind you, coming up August 7th at noon, that's when the ducks are going to be deployed. If you need a duck, you can find one over at the community table Monday through Friday, 11 to 3 p.m. is when they're getting those doled out. So let's keep it going. Bronnie, these are for you. Picked them out special, little Dire Straits, and then, of course, some Glenn Hesnard. So here we go.

Toro, Toro taxi. See you tomorrow, my son. Such a big truck, greaser hip.

Alrighty. We're going to do a song called Serpent of Dreams here. Swiping.

Good morning. This is your toasted hostess, Smoke Fairy, and you found your way to the Wake and Bake Show on listener-sponsored KOTO and Telluride and KOOK in Ridgeway, Colorado. It's 6:40 Mountain Time. We're holding steady at 50.2 degrees outside the Purple House on Pine. We are looking for a high today, right around 80. Coming up here shortly at the top of the hour, we'll take a peek at that extended forecast. We'll do a little toke talk, and then, of course, we'll kick off the second hour with the emergency safety meeting so we can shake off some cobwebs that might have creeped in the past week or so. So stay tuned, and I hope you're following along with me on KOTO.org for song recaps and, of course, so much more. That's where you can learn about the Kodo Duck Race that's happening Friday, August the 7th at noon. Ducks are available every weekday. That's Monday through Friday. Over at the community table on Colorado Avenue, you can pick them up anytime between 11 a.m. and 3 p.m. So make sure you've got a duck in the water for the big race. All right, we're just going to keep on trucking until we get to the top of the hour, where we'll take care of business. I'm going to start that off with Summertime by the Ohio Players.

Good morning. Hey, this is your toasted hostess, Smoke Fairy, and you've tuned in to the Wake and Bake Show on listener-sponsored KOTO and Telluride and KOOK in Ridgeway, Colorado. It is 7 o'clock Mountain Time. Temperature outside the Purple House on Pine, 50.7 degrees. Don't get used to it because it's definitely going to be warming up. And let's take a look at what that looks like. Here, going back here, there we go. It's going to be sunny today with a high near 80. The winds will be light and variable, coming in from the northwest, 5 to 10 miles an hour in the afternoon. Tonight it'll be mostly clear with a low around 53. The winds coming in from the north-northwest, 5 to 10 miles an hour, and then coming in from the southeast sometime after midnight. Sunday, increasing clouds with a high near 81. The winds are coming in from the southeast, 5 to 10 miles an hour, becoming light and variable. Sunday night, it'll be mostly clear with a low around 54. The winds will be coming in from the west, about 5 miles an hour, becoming calm in the evening. All right, that's what I know about that. All right. I want to give a shout out to everybody who's celebrating their birthday weekend. Happy birthday weekend. Also want to point out that Curtis is needing a ride over to the Montrose Airport. That's a one-way, no return. We'll pitch in for gas. Just one person would like to leave Telluride around 2-ish today. If you can help Curtis out, give a shout at 614-915-5139. Again, that's 614-915-5139. All right, thanks for that if you can help out. If you want to know what's happening in and around the community, you should get on to KOTO.org and check out the community calendar. Coming up later today after the news at 9 o'clock, No Man's Land. Noon, Peaks and Waves. 3 o'clock, The Hectic Eclectic. 6 o'clock, Radio Addiction. Closing the Night, Deconstruction Zone with Razor Blaze. That happens at 9, so stay tuned and check it out. All right, how about a little Toke Talk this morning? Ran across an article, as usual, about the roots of marijuana plants. All right, so hopefully the ganja farmer is listening. The roots of marijuana plants might be commonly treated as waste, but a new scientific review suggests that they may be an underutilized source of bioactive compounds with potential therapeutic applications similar to the flower they help nourish. Researchers at University of Santa Cruz de Sol and Federal University of Rio Grande conducted the study by searching databases and analyzing results that contain references to cannabis roots through December 2024. The paper, published in the Journal of Cannabis Research, cites multiple examples of roots being linked to a diverse spectrum of secondary metabolites. In other words, cannabis roots hold potential in the treatment of inflammation, pain, muscle spasms, and more, similar to what's been established in studies investigating the medical value of marijuana flower and oil extracts. C. sativa roots represent an underexplored pharmacognostic resource with significant potential for the discovery of novel bioactive compounds, the author said. The scientific review didn't involve independent testing of cannabis root composition or therapeutic use, but it said existing research demonstrates that their chemical diversity and biological activities provide a strong rationale for renewed scientific attention, supporting future research into this underestimated part of a species of growing medical and economic relevance. This review contributes by integrating scattered evidence on the phytochemistry and the pharmacological activities of C. sativa roots, providing a comprehensive overview rather than isolated discussions of extraction techniques or single therapeutic uses, it continued. C. sativa roots

possess antioxidant, anti-inflammatory, and antispasmodic activities, as well as promising antibacterial and antifungal properties, with no reports of cytotoxicity or genotoxicity. Further research into cannabis roots should prioritize detailed phytochemical characterization, mechanistic pharmacological studies, and controlled in vivo and clinical evaluations, the study concluded. Ultimately, the roots of C. sativa represent a neglected pharmacognostic resource with considerable potential to contribute to drug discovery and the development of new therapeutic strategies. While roots may be neglected as far as therapeutic applications are concerned, the historical and contemporary use of marijuana has involved non-flower components of the plant. A study published in 2023 determined that the cannabis plant appeared to have been first used for its fiber as a material for ropes and other manufactured goods, for example. Use of hemp fiber dates back to approximately 10,000 years ago in ancient Mesopotamia and to roughly 6,000 and 5,000 years ago in China and Kazakhstan, respectively. In 2021, the U.S. Department of Energy sponsored a project to develop hemp fiber insulation that's designed to be better for the environment and public health than conventional preparations are. That same year, the Environmental Protection Agency announced that it was awarding a Washington state-based company a $100,000 grant to support the development of sustainable bricks made from industrial hemp. But as the plant continues to be studied for potential therapeutic uses, the new scientific review suggests it may be worthwhile, a worthwhile venture to look under the surface. Put that in your pipe and smoke it. Hey, it's time for the emergency safety meeting, also known as, we got to shake off those cobwebs. Come on, past couple of weeks. Woof, woof, woof. It's been a wild ride. We're going to do that this morning, starting off with a little Miami Sound Machine, Dr. Beat.

Good morning. This is your toasted hostess, Smoke Fairy, and we're waking and baking right here on KOTO Telluride, KOOK in Ridgeway, Colorado. It's 7:31 Mountain Time. Temperature outside the Purple House on Pine, we've climbed up to 51.6 degrees. We are going to hit about 80 today, so plan accordingly. Hey, I want to give a shout out to Chief, who is the medicine man of the Southeast Kayaking Community. Thanks for tuning in today, Chief. Hey, John, thanks for the call. Got a shout out to my girl, Liz. She's hibernating this weekend to stay away from the heat, unlike the bears. So I just want to remind everyone to be bear aware. Lots of evidence here at the studio, behind the studio, that the bears have been active through the evening. So want to remind you of that. Coming up later today after the news, 9 o'clock, No Man's Land, noon, Peaks and Waves, 3 o'clock, The Hectic Eclectic, 6 o'clock, Radio Addiction, 9 o'clock, The Deconstruction Zone with Razor Blaze. So lots of groovy stuff coming up, so stay tuned. And I hope you're following along with me on KOTO.org. Thanks, Ed, for the call. It's always good to hear from you, and I'll see you soon. Let's keep it going. We're rocking it up to the top of the hour this morning. We're going to keep that going this morning with Sniffin' the Tears. Do you remember this one?

This is your toasted hostess, Smoke Fairy. We've been waking and baking right here on KOTO Telluride and KOOK in Ridgeway, Colorado, and Kodo Translators K287CC Placerville, K207AS Telluride Pandora, K262DL Norwood, K207AU and Ofer. Thanks so much for tuning in. I love getting to wake and bake with you. If you're awake and if you're baked, well, then my work here is done, at least for a couple of weeks. Until then, this is Smoke Fairy, and I'm out. I'm handing you off to the news. That'll be followed by No Man's Land, followed by, that's at 9, at noon, Peaks and Waves, 3 o'clock, The Hectic Eclectic, 6 o'clock, Radio Addiction, 9 o'clock, Deconstruction Zone with Razor Blaze. Stay tuned, lots of groovy stuff coming up. I'll be back in 2 weeks.

from NPR News in Washington, D.C. This is Weekend Edition. I'm Scott Simon. This hour, Tamara Keith with the Week in Politics. Then, the president's plan to sell early access to his posts on Truth Social. Is it insider trading? Also, a London pub closes and a man three-door

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1: 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I'll show you the picture.
0: Can their walk give the boy a sense of direction to pursue his dream? And Paul Yoon's new novel, Etna, brings war to life through the eyes of a dog. 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
3: Live from NPR News in Washington, I'm Noor Rahm. The Trump administration has dropped its case against a former Olympic canoeist who is accused of vandalizing the reflecting pool in Washington, D.C. As NPR's Chloe Veltman reports, the motion to dismiss charges against David Hearn blames the damage on a botched renovation.
4: In the 20-page filing, government prosecutors say the damage to the reflecting pool was caused by contractor errors and rushed construction rather than vandalism. National Guard troops and U.S. Park Police arrested David Hearn at the reflecting pool after he stopped to examine a peeling section of the new pool liner. Federal prosecutors charged Hearn with felony property destruction, alleging he deliberately tore the lining installed as part of a $14 million rehab. Hearn pleaded not guilty. In a statement to NPR, Hearn's legal team said the dismissal, quote, does not erase the abuse of government power in arresting and charging a patriotic American who did nothing wrong. Chloe Veltman, NPR News.
3: President Trump had announced this week a major breakthrough in peace negotiations between Israel and the Hamas fighters in Gaza. But it appears the two sides do not agree. NPR's Frank Langfitt reports from Tel Aviv.
5: The president said Hamas would totally disarm. They give up their weapons, and as that was concluding, then Israeli forces would begin to pull back from parts of Gaza. Now, within hours, Hamas official told NPR Israel would have to withdraw first before it gave up any weapons. Israeli Minister of National Security Itamar Ben-Gvir called the agreement unacceptable. He said Israel must be allowed to continue to target Hamas fighters. Otherwise, Hamas could regroup, prepare to attack Israel again, as it did back in October 7th of 2023.
3: NPR's Frank Langfitt. Ukrainian authorities say Russia launched ballistic missiles and drones at Kyiv last night into the morning, killing at least 9 people. Ukrainian President Volodymyr Zelensky said today his forces sank a Russian container ship in the Black Sea and struck 3 Russian oil refineries. He said Ukraine targets facilities that sustain the war effort. FIFA has scrapped a plan to sell stakes in the World Cup to private investors. NPR's Rafael Nam has more on the story.
6: In a statement, FIFA President Gianni Infantino acknowledged the project had created too many divisions. Under the plan unveiled on Tuesday, FIFA would have created a separate company to handle all commercial operations involving the World Cup and other tournaments. Even more controversially, FIFA said it would also sell stakes to minority investors. But UEFA, which represents European members, threatened to boycott the World Cup, saying soccer should never be for sale. FIFA top advisor Carlos Cordero quit on Friday to protest the plan, while the organization's chief operating officer, Kevin Lamour, sent a statement to the Associated Press also strongly opposing the project. Rafael Nam, NPR News.
3: This is NPR News in Washington. Famed Nepal mountaineer Nirmal Purja has died. His company said he was among 10 climbers caught in an avalanche Thursday on Broad Peak in Pakistan. Officials say 4 bodies have been found, including 1 American. A search is underway for the others. Purja had climbed the 14 highest peaks in the world in 189 days in 2019, then a record. He was the subject of a Netflix documentary, 14 Peaks, Nothing is Impossible. Facing one of the biggest cheating scandals in the world, Mexico's premier university will retest tens of thousands of students. NPR's Eder Peralta reports.
7: The National Autonomous University of Mexico, or the UNAM, tested 150,000 applicants from home using an online platform. When the results came in, they showed students had performed way better than in previous years. One analysis found it was likely half the students cheated. An investigative committee decided everyone who got a passing or near passing score needs to take a new exam, this time in person. The president of the committee, Eduardo Bárzana García, said the university is not passing judges. Statistical anomalies in right answers, he says, cannot be used to determine individual wrongdoing. The commission hopes the retest will filter out the cheaters. Eder Peralta, NPR News, Mexico City.
3: In cycling, it's the first day of the Women's Tour de France. In the U.S., today is the first day for the Women's Pro Baseball League. According to its website, the first game, Los

0: Los Angeles against New York is sold out. I'm Nora Rahm, NPR News in Washington.
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0: This is Weekend Edition from NPR News. I'm Scott Simon. Thank you for being with us. One nomination is in question. Another is the question of the moment. President Trump says he may pull his nomination of Todd Blanche to be U.S. Attorney General. And on Tuesday, Michigan Democrats will decide on their nominated campaign for U.S. Senator. It's another face-off between progressives and the party establishment. NPR senior political correspondent Tamara Keith joins us. Tam, thanks so much for being with us.
1: So great to be with you, Scott.
0: Let's begin with the Blanche nomination. What's the holdup?
1: You know, it all comes down to a settlement in a lawsuit that President Trump had filed against the IRS. As acting attorney general, Todd Blanche settled that suit by creating a $1.8 billion fund paid for by taxpayers to compensate people who feel they were victims of government weaponization during the Biden administration. So, in other words, very likely the president's allies and possibly even people who were convicted of attacking the police on January 6, 2021. So when this was first announced, the political blowback was immediate, including from Republicans. And ultimately, Blanche committed to kill the fund. Now, two Republican senators, Tom Tillis and John Cornyn, are saying they won't vote Blanche's nomination out of committee until they get a commitment in writing that the fund is actually dead. And this is not a particularly high bar, put in writing what you've said under oath, but it has turned into a major roadblock, at least in part because the president really stands by the need for the fund.
0: And where does that leave the Blanche nomination?
1: In limbo. But he can continue to serve as acting AG nearly indefinitely, depending on how you interpret the law. And Trump has said he may just wait out the two senators. Tillis didn't run for re-election, and Trump oversaw Cornyn's primary defeat. So both men have been more willing than other senators to put their necks out on this because they don't have to face voters again, and therefore the president's wrath has less power over them.
0: And it is Todd Blanche's Justice Department, as acting attorney general, that alleged vandalism of the Lincoln Memorial reflecting pool. There was news about that last night.
1: Yeah, in a court filing last night, the U.S. Attorney for D.C. dropped charges against former Olympian David Hearn, who had been charged with destruction of property. President Trump had claimed on nearly 20 different occasions that vandals were to blame for the problems with the reflecting pool. He claimed with vivid detail that there was a gash cut in the waterproof coating, and it was 250 feet long. 350 feet long, 300 yards long. The length of it kept changing. The Interior Secretary backed him up. Arrests were made, all for the government to then admit in last night's filing that it was, quote, the result of flawed installation by the contractor, Atlantic Industrial Coatings, and the rush to complete the project prior to events associated with the America 250 celebration in the week surrounding Independence Day 2026.
0: Let's wind up with Michigan, where the race for the Democratic nomination to be the candidate for U.S. Senate. Why is this one particularly telling?
1: You know, this year, far left challengers have ridden a wave of voter anger and anti-incumbent sentiment to notch upset wins against Democratic incumbents in deep blue districts from New York to Colorado. Tuesday's primary is a test of whether that brand of progressive politics can work in a swing state, in a high-stakes race. Abdul El-Sayed is up against four-term Congresswoman Haley Stevens for an open Senate seat. One progressive leader I spoke to this week said if El-Sayed can win in Michigan, first in the primary and then in the general election in this key swing state, then there will be a stronger case for Democrats to nominate a bold economic populist outsider in the race for president in 2028. But other Democrats I spoke to are nervous about taking a risk on a candidate who in the past has taken some pretty far left positions on things like defunding the police and abolishing ICE. They're worried that in the general election, Republicans will be able to paint him as too extreme for Michigan. So we're watching closely.
0: Well, NPR's Tamara Keith, always wonderful to have you on, and particularly in this slot this morning. Thanks so much.
1: Great to chat with you.
0: President Trump's social media platform, Truth Social, has begun to sell a controversial new service today. For a fee of up to $100,000 a month, Truth Social is offering early access to posts from prominent users, including the president, who uses his posts to make announcements about the economy and global affairs. NPR correspondent Bobby Allen joins us. Bobby, thanks so much for being with us.
2: Hey, Scott.
0: First, give us just some of the details about what the service is.
2: Sure. Trump Media and Technology Group, which owns Truth Social, is calling this Truth API, and it's being offered to banks and other institutional investors as a way to get a jump on what Trump and others post on Truth Social. Now, Trump's announcements about government policy, conflicts in the Middle East, and other developments can send company share prices up or down. So, you know, getting Trump's post even a few moments faster could make a difference with stock trading. And I gotta say, Scott, this is just a very unusual product for a president to be selling his social media posts, and it's led to a fair amount of concern in Washington and on Wall Street.
0: What are those concerns?
2: Yeah, I talked to lawyers who formerly worked at the Securities and Exchange Commission, and they said this service looks like it violates insider trading laws against misusing public information to give certain investors an upper hand. Say, the president posts about the Strait of Hormuz, and a trader uses that to make money on oil futures. Democrats, too, have taken notice. They've been criticizing this. Senators Elizabeth Warren and Adam Schiff wrote a letter to the SEC demanding an investigation.
0: Are Wall Street traders biting?
2: You know, this service is being pitched to big banks and institutions. We're talking about a price tag of over $1 million a year. This isn't cheap. I reached out to a dozen brokers, hedge fund managers, and other investors, and nearly all of them declined to be interviewed. But one high-profile Wall Street executive did talk to me on the condition that he not be named, since this person feared retaliation from the Trump administration. And this person called the service, quote, insane, and said there's no way, quote, myself and 200 of my friends in finance will get anywhere near this service, since in another administration, it would be viewed as criminal.
0: How does Trump's media company respond to these criticisms?
2: Yeah, a spokeswoman for Trump's media company said Truth API gives customers faster access to public information and said that critics, including law professors and Democrats, have invented new theories of insider trading to attack the president.
0: Bobby, how does this Truth Social service fit into the larger picture of how the president's been able to profit during his time in office?
2: Yeah, you know, recent government disclosures show how Trump earned more than $2 billion last year, mostly from cryptocurrency ventures. And according to legal scholars and historians, that scale of profit while being in the White House is record-breaking. And he has been sharply criticized for it, whether it's his Trump meme coin or visits to Mar-a-Lago and his golf courses or this latest Truth Social offering. The president is just finding new and unusual ways of growing his family's wealth while governing the country. Now, in response, a spokeswoman for Trump's media company said, quote, certain politicians accuse us of anti-free market behavior while pressuring businesses into boycotting a product, all in a coordinated effort to harm a publicly traded company. So, Scott, for now, all this pushback isn't keeping the Trump Media and Technology Group from shopping around its latest service.
0: NPR correspondent Bobby Allen, thanks so much.
2: Thanks, Scott.
0: Margot Howard was the person you'd hope to be seated next to at a dinner party to hear her purr anecdotes and observations about all the other guests. When it was reported this week that Margot had died at the age of 86, a lot of coverage was understandably about the year she wrote the Dear Prudence advice column for Slate and then another called Dear Margot. Advice was her family business. After all, Margot's mother, Epi Lederer, spent nearly 50 years writing the widely syndicated column Dear Ann Landers. I met Margot when I was a young Chicago reporter, and she was a glamorous Chicago columnist. There's a famous story about a party of Chicago journos who repaired back to Margot's place one snowy night, where she invited them to plop their snow-crusted coats in her bedroom while she heated up some cocoa, I'm sure. A guest who apparently did not know her family background pranced out howling, Margot, Margot, how delicious, you have a picture of Ann Landers in your bedroom. Margot later wrote a hilarious memoir, Eat, Drink, and Remarry, about her four marriages, including to a Hollywood actor and a Boston cardiologist, all of whom she wrote about with affection and respect. What good is experience, she once told me, if you can't learn from it? I'd hear from Margot every few weeks, usually right after our show. She'd share some pearl of gossip or tell how Herschel, her dog, loved one of our stories. One week she listened and wrote, I heard your Minnesota farmers and Seder in Nepal. Lots of ways to live your life, no? The details of those stories have left me, but Margot's sage observation hasn't. A lot of ways to live your life, yes. She'd also drop a line now and then just to ask about my family. How are the beauties? Once Margot sent me a check to pass along to someone we'd interviewed who had been burned out of their home. She wrote, I don't think they need more kind words as much as this. The night white smoke rose from the Sistine Chapel to herald Pope Leo's election, Margot exclaimed, Mon Dieu, the Pope has a Chicago accent. Our birthdays were within a day of each other. My next one, while blessed, will seem a little lonelier. Without Margot Howard around to bid me, as she did year after year, happy birthdays, Cupcake, and we soldier on.

I'm Nora Rahm with these headlines. Ukrainian authorities say Russia launched ballistic missiles and drones at Kyiv last night into this morning, killing at least 9 people. This is the second major attack on Ukraine this week. Spanish authorities say most of the tens of thousands of migrants who crossed the Moroccan border into the Spanish territory of, say, Utah Thursday have now returned to their country. At least 67 people died in the attempt. And the Justice Department has moved to dismiss a criminal case against former Olympian David Hearn. He was charged with damaging the Lincoln Memorial reflecting pool. Prosecutors say the damage was caused by a botched installation. I'm Nora Rahm, NPR News in Washington.

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1: This is Weekend Edition from NPR News. I'm Scott Simon. Children who cross into the United States alone are losing access to immigration lawyers. The first time in more than 20 years, the federal government hasn't renewed its contract with the nonprofit groups that represent unaccompanied minors in court. And that could put thousands of children at higher risk of deportation. NPR investigative reporter Kiara Eisner joins us in our studios. Thanks so much for being with us.
2: Thank you.
1: Help us get hold of the size of this problem. How many children are affected?
2: The legal nonprofits who represent these kids estimate that more than 26,000 kids could lose representation. The U.S. decided decades ago that those children deserved protection here in the U.S. by law, because children who cross the border alone are vulnerable to abuse and trafficking. The government has since paid a network of almost 100 legal organizations to provide kids with that legal help. But the Trump administration stopped making payments to those legal organizations, and they're now owed more than $65 million in total. And the contract with those providers did expire yesterday and hasn't been renewed.
1: And Carol, why did the government stop paying these groups?
2: Well, to answer that, we need to talk about the Office of Refugee Resettlement, or ORR. That's the agency responsible for housing those unaccompanied children. ORR started asking the lawyers for confidential information about the kids last year. That's never happened before, their lawyers say. And the lawyers didn't share that data. They say they're legally prohibited from providing that sort of information to anyone because it violates a longstanding legal and ethical rule called attorney-client privilege. That means attorneys can't share details about their clients. The lawyers are now facing the fact that they may have to wind down the services they've been providing to the kids they represent, and some have already started to do that.
1: And what happens to these children if lawyers can't represent them?
2: Lawyers aren't exactly sure because this has never happened before, but I spoke with a lawyer, Alexa Sendukas, who works for the Galveston-Houston Immigrant Representation Project, or GERP. She said children would have to represent themselves in court. But many of these kids can't speak fluent English, and some of them are too young to have learned how to talk at all. Sendukas said that would probably end up with more than 99% of them getting deported. Here's Sendukas now.
3: And they've come to the United States seeking safety and protection. And what this administration is asking us to do now is to turn our backs on them completely. And they will undoubtedly be sent to harmful, dangerous situations. And I worry some will be killed if they lose their lawyers.
2: The U.S. would be returning young children to places where they may not have any guardians and sending them back alone. We should also note that we reached out to ORR and the White House with questions about this and didn't hear back. The ORR did tell the Washington Post in a statement that the agency remains fully compliant with its legal and regulatory obligations.
1: Does this not violate the law that requires representation for children?
2: The lawyers think denying kids access to legal representation is a violation of the Trafficking Victims Protection Reauthorization Act that requires children in the U.S. who cross the border alone to receive protection from the U.S. government. A group of legal nonprofits sued ORR last year and asked a judge to force the government to pay them for what's owed and continue paying them for more services. On Wednesday, the government informed the legal network that they were considering a new contract, potentially with different legal providers. But as of today, no contract is in place, and as soon as this Monday, kids could still have to start appearing in court alone.
1: NPR investigative reporter Kiara Eisner, thanks so much for being with us.
2: Thank you, Scott.
1: Health Secretary Robert F. Kennedy Jr. has long questioned the value of mRNA, the technology that created the COVID vaccine with unprecedented speed. This coming week, Kennedy's Food and Drug Administration is expected to make a critical decision on a new kind of mRNA flu shot. And here's NPR's pharmaceuticals correspondent Sydney Lupkin on what this moment could mean for the future of mRNA research.
4: Stephen Hoge, the president of Moderna, was at a manufacturing site in February when the company's head of regulatory affairs, Charbel Haber, approached him. Hoge knew something was wrong almost immediately.
5: Charbel came up to me and just had a very nervous look on his face.
4: Moderna had just gotten a letter from the Food and Drug Administration. Hoge rushed with Haber to huddle with a few others in a nearby conference room.
5: That's where you pop it up on a screen and it hits you, you know, right in the face.
4: The FDA said it would not review Moderna's application for its mRNA flu shot, effectively rejecting it. It was a shock.
5: We had talked to the FDA at every step along the way, including prior to filing, and they had said, you can go forward and submit and we'll conduct the review.
4: Moderna went public with what happened and shook the pharmaceutical industry. There was an outcry over the FDA's backtracking. A little over a week later, the agency reconsidered and agreed to review the vaccine after Moderna promised to add a confirmatory study if the vaccine makes it to market. The agency has until August 5th to make a decision. But the FDA flip-flop had a chilling effect. Rena Conti, a health economist at Boston University, says the industry and its investors will be watching closely. The U.S. market is the most lucrative, and they depend on the FDA to be consistent and fair.
6: They don't want to spend money if they don't think there's going to be a way to actually make money on the other end.
4: What's more, the Department of Health and Human Services canceled almost $500 million in mRNA vaccine research funding last summer. As for HHS, it says it's advancing the president's commitment to strengthen public health through gold standard science, and the FDA will continue doing that while supporting innovation. But Hoge says Moderna is holding off on some planned mRNA research until the company knows how things will shake out. Jeff Kahler is a professor at Johns Hopkins University who has studied mRNA technology for decades. He says in the world of mRNA, Moderna is a big company, and most of the rest are tiny biotechs with 20 or 30 employees.
7: When you see the FDA rejecting a product that comes from Moderna, well, why is it that my little company would be able to push through? I mean, what do I have that's the differentiator?
4: Kahler says the FDA's actions, combined with HHS funding cuts, spooked the venture capital firms that backed many of the smaller mRNA biotechs. That matters to people like 69-year-old Yanush Rosh, a retired computer scientist who lives in London. When his doctors found inoperable stage 3 lung cancer 2 years ago, it was a surprise. He's a runner and sailor and had no symptoms, but the tumor was the size of a golf ball.
8: It was discovered by coincidence.
4: Rosh got into a clinical trial that made him the first person in the UK to receive an experimental mRNA vaccine for non-small cell lung cancer. The vaccine is being developed by BioNTech, Pfizer's partner in the first vaccine against COVID-19.
8: I decided to participate because I saw that was a big chance for me. And also, as a scientist, I wanted to participate in such a program to give other patients a hope.
4: After a year of treatment with the mRNA cancer vaccine.
8: And now the cancer is gone.
4: But he's watched as the Trump administration and Health Secretary Robert F. Kennedy Jr. have taken aim at mRNA vaccines. Rosh is a U.S. citizen, so he says he wrote Kennedy a letter.
8: I told him my story, and this is a new hope for people, for millions of people. And they cut off this hope.
4: He says Kennedy never wrote back. Sydney Lupkin, NPR News.
1: When Peter Scott bought a house in a leafy suburb of London, part of the appeal was the local pub, just 3 doors down the street. But a few months after Peter moved in, the Lion pub went out of business. Peter then had a mad idea. I mean, he's British, after all. Why not buy the pub? So, Peter Scott clubbed together with other members of the community, and late last year, the Lion, rawr, reopened its doors for business. Peter Scott joins us now from Teddington, London. Thanks so much for being with us.
9: Thank you, Scott. It's a pleasure to be here.
1: Why buy the pub instead of just going to another one?
9: Well, I think it's very close, and I am all for convenience. But also, I think pubs are important. And if you live in a community, especially as I do on a quite a close-knit community, you want a place to meet, to socialize with your neighbors, to do all those neighborly things that one would wish to do. And it's easier to do that in close proximity. It's also an extremely nice building, which I wouldn't have wished to have been developed into apartments, which was probably the alternative.
1: Help us understand what role the pub plays in British life.
9: Well, so traditionally it plays a role around alcohol and food and company and evening entertainment and so on and so forth. But increasingly, as other kind of third spaces, if you like, i.e. not work and not home, have been closed across the UK, it's become a hub for the whole community, not just those who want a pint of beer or an evening meal. And so now it plays all kinds of different roles. But the primary one is that ability to bring the community together. You can walk into a pub, especially a pub like ours, and you'll be confident that you'll know someone there. And if you don't know someone there, you'll know the barman and you'll feel like you know someone there. And that's a pretty special thing and increasingly rare as time goes on in this country, at least.
1: Yeah. I understand this isn't your full-time job, right?
9: Certainly not, no. And indeed, I have a full-time job running another company. We have a management team in place in the pub who are primarily responsible for the day-to-day running of the business.
1: What are the challenges of running a pub?
9: There are several. Primarily, it's a tough environment for hospitality, I think across the world probably, but certainly in the UK, pressures on costs. And as costs go up, you, of course, can't and wouldn't wish to pass all of those costs on to your customers because they'll cease to be your customers. So you're constantly squeezed in a financial sense. Other challenges include, certainly to those of us who are new to the business, understanding how hospitality works, frankly, and understanding how the people in it are motivated and what kinds of people work in the industry. So challenges around finding and retaining really strong staff. And then myriad challenges around suppliers and food and all kinds of things. So it's been a learning curve, that's for sure.
1: A lot of pubs have been closing in the UK, haven't they?
9: They absolutely have, yeah. And I think that's partly because of the pressures on costs that I was referring to earlier, taxes, etc. But also because the old model, which relied essentially on a pub co leasing the property downwards to a tenant, doesn't work so well when people are not constantly going to the pub, drinking alcohol, etc., where pubs have to adapt into other spaces. I think that's proven a real challenge. And those pub co's who tend to be the landlords of the tenants who then operate haven't always been as supportive as they could have been of the tenants that serve them.
1: Do you have a pub quiz at the Lion?
9: We certainly do every Tuesday. If you're in the area, please do come on down. We're not far from Richmond. If you're visiting Ted Lasso's shoot or Hampton Court, we're just down the road.
1: My favorite fictional team.
9: Yeah.
1: But you would be my favorite real pub. Question that might strike you as somewhat out of line. There's a man named BJ Lederman who does our theme music. Does he ever come in for a pint?
9: He may, but I don't know him personally.
1: Okay, just thought I'd ask. If we were buying a round for you, what would you have?
9: I would probably have a craft lager, I think, or potentially, certainly in the wintertime, I'd have a stout, possibly a Guinness. Ah.
1: Well, cheers.
9: Thank you very much. Cheers to you.
1: Peter Scott, one of the owners of The Lion Pub in Teddington, London. Thanks so much for being with us.
9: Thank you very much.
1: Ladies, babies, get your tasting spoons ready. Frozen yogurt's making a comeback again. It was once popular for what was missing.
10: Froyo was low-fat or fat-free. Froyo was low-calorie.
1: This time around,
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0: And you're listening to Weekend Edition from NPR News. Voters in Missouri are facing a ballot question backed by the state's Republican-led legislature. It would make it harder for those very voters to change the state's constitution in the future. St. Louis Public Radio's Jason Rosenbaum reports from one of several states with proposals to raise the bar for the public to make laws.
1: Republicans hold all the top offices in Missouri and control the legislature. They've banned abortion and are conservative with benefits. But Missouri voters have gone to the ballot box to pass constitutional amendments that overturn that abortion ban. They've also voted to expand Medicaid and legalize marijuana. So now the legislature has put a question on the ballot aimed at making it harder to pass amendments. Republicans who back the proposal, like Southeast Missouri resident Barry Bean, say the state constitution is too unwieldy and that things like gambling and marijuana regulations should be passed through the legislative process.
2: I don't think that the average voter really appreciates just how much even a very few people can accomplish if they'll put the time in and work with their legislators, work with the legislative process, and have a little patience.
1: But the proposal, called Amendment 4, is drawing sharp opposition from voters who see the legislature as unresponsive.
3: When democracy is under attack, what do we do?
4: Stand up like that.
3: I said, what do we do?
1: At a rally against the proposal in suburban St. Louis, Cindy Austin decried Amendment 4 as an affront to direct democracy.
5: We've got politicians who don't like when the people speak about what they want to be law, and so they're trying to take that away from us.
1: Currently in Missouri, a majority vote statewide can amend the Constitution. Under Amendment 4, that would still be the rule for questions put on the ballot by the legislature. But initiatives started by the public would need a majority vote in each of the state's 8 congressional districts. It gives any district a kind of veto power. About half the states don't allow voter initiatives. But among those that do, Missouri isn't the only place looking at making them harder to pass. North Dakota and South Dakota will decide in the fall on amendments requiring 60% of the vote to pass, while California and Utah could also raise the bar for voters to approve certain taxes. Nicole Fisher of Ballotpedia, which tracks statewide initiatives, says Missouri's proposal requiring passage in all of the state's congressional districts would be one of the toughest thresholds.
6: So you have 8 congressional districts. 2 of them went for Democratic votes, 6 more Republican votes. So those would be a lot more difficult to pass.
1: None of the big recent amendments approved by voters would have passed under the higher threshold. Even Amendment 4 proponents like Wayne County resident Vinnie Club concede the plan is getting a rougher than expected reception.
7: I think there's just a lot of anger and mistrust in the government, so that's spreading through everything.
1: There's another issue here. The legislature has tried to nullify some voter amendments in the past. Voters are proposing a ballot question in the fall to take that power away from lawmakers. For NPR News, I'm Jason Rosenbaum in St. Louis.

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1: Marine biologist Edie Witter dives deep into the ocean. And on one trip, her submersible started to fill with water.
2: The water would keep coming in and I'd drown. Or it would actually sink below the crush depth and the sub would implode.
1: What happened next on All Things Considered.

I'm Nora Rahm with these headlines. The Justice Department now says the damage done to the Lincoln Memorial reflecting pool was caused by poor installation and workers rushing to complete the project in time for Independence Day celebrations. It's dropping charges against former Olympian David Hurd. Russia launched another major missile and drone attack against the Ukrainian capital Kyiv. Officials say at least 9 people were killed. And after widespread condemnation, FIFA President Gianni Infantino is abandoning a plan to sell World Cup profits to private investors, including the family of President Trump's son-in-law, Jared Kushner. I'm Nora Rahm, NPR News in Washington.

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1: This is Weekend Edition from NPR News. I'm Scott Simon. Half a million mosquitoes are going to be set free in the Washington, D.C. area this summer. But these are the kind of mosquitoes you just might want buzzing around. They're male mosquitoes, infected with a bacteria that prevents eggs from hatching. Large releases of these mosquitoes in parts of Singapore have brought populations down by 90%. Stephen Dobson is an entomologist at the University of Kentucky and the CEO of Mosquito Mate, a lab that creates them. And he joins us now from that lab in Lexington, Kentucky. Thanks so much for being with us.
2: Thank you. Great to be here.
1: So what do? You just tell these mosquitoes go at each other?
2: Millions of years has taught them exactly what to do.
1: And what happens?
2: The males fly around. They don't drink blood. It's just the females that drink blood. They use the protein from blood to make eggs. Males don't make eggs. They do a little pollination along with finding females. They mate with them, and then those females become sterile.
1: How did you develop these mosquitoes?
2: Well, they were developed back around 2005. This was at the University of Kentucky in my laboratory. And basically, this is a naturally occurring bacterium named Wolbachia. We moved it from one mosquito by using small needles. We pulled the egg yolk out of one mosquito egg and injected it into another.
1: Forgive me, I have to stop you there because you say that is it's the most natural thing in the world. Like, how big are the needles or how small are they?
2: Microscopic. It would be hard enough to do it with a chicken egg, but imagine doing this with an egg that you have to have under 40x magnification.
1: My memory of Kentucky is that it's a mosquito haven. I just wonder if they ever buzz close to you and somebody says, stay away from that guy.
2: Yes, we do have these mosquitoes. They're very common. They're the ones that kind of buzz around your ankles. They're black and white striped. In Kentucky and D.C., where you're located, these are invasive species. The tiger mosquito is the one that's the biggest problem. It was not in the United States prior to 1985. And so that's a question that we commonly get. By removing these mosquitoes, are we somehow negatively affecting the ecosystem? And the answer is we're actually taking it back to a more natural state prior to the introduction of these mosquitoes.
1: Who buys these mosquitoes?
2: We are currently providing mosquitoes to private pest control operators. So these are people who would come to your backyard in the D.C. area. And then we're also providing mosquitoes to abatement districts. These are municipal districts in Florida and California where tax dollars are paying for mosquito control.
1: And what are the benefits of this approach?
2: One nice thing is that this is a species-specific approach. So instead of a broad-spectrum chemical that can affect bees or butterflies or beneficial insects, these males, they're only looking for females of the same species. Another advantage is there's no known resistance. Currently, we've been forced to reuse the same chemicals for decades. As a result of that, many of these mosquito populations have developed resistance against these chemicals.
1: How long does it take to get results?
2: We're basically impacting the next generation. You would not see a reduction in your yard for several weeks. When those eggs fail to hatch, your population is going to go down.
1: Professor Stephen Dobson, who's an entomologist at the University of Kentucky and CEO of Mosquito Mate, thanks very much for being with us.
2: Thank you. It was a pleasure.
1: What do you want to be when you grow up? Children get asked this all the time. Even if they have a passion for something, it's hard for them to know what that dream job would be like, and all too often don't have an adult who can show them. NPR's Janet Wu Zhongli set out to change that by introducing a 7-year-old in Philadelphia to a working professional.
3: Binoculars, deep lorry.
4: Meet Caleb Townsend.
3: Okie dokie. all suited up.
4: In his bright blue waterproof jacket, holding in his small hands a pair of binoculars that hang around his neck. Because today, he's going on a bird walk.
3: It looks like it stopped raining, so outside.
4: Caleb loves nature, and he wants to be a conservation scientist. His latest obsession?
3: Well, I just really got interested in birds because I thought they were really cool, and I wanted to study all types of animals.
4: I was moved by his curiosity, and it made me wonder what would it take for him to hold on to his dream, which led us to the Audubon Discovery Center in Philadelphia.
5: Well, look, here comes a ringneck duck right there. You see him?
3: I see him.
5: Cool.
3: His wings are like brrrr.
4: That other voice you hear is Keith Russell. He's a conservation scientist at Audubon.
6: We're here basically to protect birds.
4: He says every so often he sees kids like Caleb lose interest in nature from getting teased or made fun of by their friends.
7: When you're growing up, there's a lot of pressure to fit in.
4: He says he understands those hurdles. Russell, too, was once in Caleb's shoes, a young bird lover in Philadelphia who could have used a mentor.
7: There's expectations that Black folks do this and Black folks don't do that. And that's been a real barrier for Black folks to get into birding. So it's really important to have support and to, you know, be with people that understand your interests.
4: So I asked Keith Russell if he could be that person for Caleb. And one Monday morning in early spring, he invited Caleb and his mom on his bird walk.
8: Well, you're going to go walking along with Keith now.
4: Down the Discovery Center's nature trail, a patch of green at the heart of the city.
3: How did you get so passionate and just fall in love with birds?
7: I got interested in birds when I was in the first grade. My parents got me some binoculars. They also got me a bird book. And they also found someone that lived in our neighborhood that knew about birds. That person took me out on bird walks and helped me to learn more about birds.
3: Okay. What do you love most about your job?
7: Well, I think the thing that I love most is just being able to share my love of birds with other people and help them with their interest in birds, too.
3: Keep walking.
4: With his bird book and binoculars tucked into his jacket, Russell takes Caleb down the muddy trail.
5: Come over here a little bit.
4: Lined by tall trees that wrap around the water.
3: It's a sycamore, my favorite tree.
4: He explains to Caleb that Philadelphia is part of a major migratory path for ducks and other water birds that arrive every spring.
5: That's a coot.
3: A coot?
5: Yeah, it's not a duck, but it swims. I'll show you the picture.
4: Russell flips through his bird book and points to Caleb.
5: It's black and it has a white bill. And there it is, swimming in the water.
3: Wow.
4: As they hike in the rain, Russell teaches Caleb that if you want to be a conservation scientist and study birds, you have to be patient.
5: You hear that bird going, chick, chick.
3: Yeah, I hear it. You have really good hearing.
5: Well, it's important to know the sounds that the birds make because so often you hear birds, but you never see them.
4: To get a closer look, Russell tells Caleb that he goes on walks like this every season to survey local and migratory birds. His goal is to protect more than 1 billion birds that die each year from flying into windows.
7: So we here at the Discovery Center have a lot of ropes in front of the windows, and we have dots on the windows.
3: You know, I did put stickers up on my window from keeping the night birds and the day birds from flying into the windows.
7: Oh, that's very clever. Thank you for doing that. I'm sure the birds are happy, too, that they're not going to fly into your windows.
4: Caleb learned a lot from the bird walk. He tells Russell that he wants to follow in his footsteps, go to school for biology, and someday work in conservation science.
5: I must say he knows a lot for a 7. He's doing well in terms of his knowledge, that's for sure.
4: It's starting to rain harder, and Caleb is having a hard time seeing through his binoculars.
3: Ah, I think I need a wipe again.
4: Yeah. Russell wipes Caleb's lenses.
5: Here's what I do.
4: And shares one trick of the trade.
5: When I'm not looking at something, I just put them in here and hold them there.
4: On our walk back, Caleb, on his own, tucks his binoculars into his jacket.
3: Yay!
4: A trick he just learned from his new mentor.
3: Hello, we're back.
4: Janet Ujangli, NPR News, Philadelphia.
1: Paul Yoon's new novel is a kind of contemporary Odyssey, except the central character is a dog that becomes part of a war in an unnamed country. He sniffs out bombs to save lives. He sinks his teeth into enemies, makes alliances, loses friends, and goes on. And he is the narrator of his own story. Etna is the name of the dog and the new novel by Paul Yoon. He's a 2021 Guggenheim Fellow and the author of 6 books of fiction and joins us from Hudson, New York. Thanks so much for being with us.
9: Thanks, Scott. It's such a pleasure to be here. I'm so happy to be with you.
1: We're happy to have you. How does Etna get recruited, if that's quite the word?
9: Yeah, no, I think that is the word. He's a little pup in a fictional country on the coast. He's on a farm. He's living happily on a farm with other animals and other dogs and his mom and his siblings. And one day he sort of senses a change in the air, so to speak. And a mysterious woman comes to the farm and says that she's looking for dogs to join her and her army for a coming war. And before he knows it, he's lifted up and hurried into her truck, and he's gone. And so it happens pretty fast.
1: She tells Etna, you're going to work hard and save a lot of lives. I found myself very touched by that.
9: Yeah, absolutely. And you know, he's so young, and he's really disoriented at this point, and he's never been in a car before, and so he doesn't know what's going on. And I think there's a future laid out for him in that moment when she says that. But, you know, for him at that moment, it's hard for him to process it because he's so scared and alone, and I think missing his mother and his siblings on the farm.
1: He forms a particular relationship, too, with Jason, his human comrade.
9: Yes, his handler. Yes, exactly.
1: I didn't want to say handler. It sounded cold.
9: Yeah. Sure. Absolutely. Yeah.
1: They're comrades. I mean...
9: Oh, absolutely. They're comrades. I think they grow to rely on each other. They grow to protect each other and to be willing to give their lives for each other. Part of it is that when he was sort of taken away from his original family, Jason and his fellow dogs and his entire unit becomes a new family, so to speak, as the war goes on. And so he's really, really connected to Jason, who's always by his side.
1: Let me ask you to read a section, and this is tough stuff.
9: Yeah, absolutely. Here we go. We worked and fought all over the country. We walked and ran and trekked and rode in trucks and jumped through open and broken windows, and we climbed and ascended, and we lived almost every day with explosions and gunfire and houses falling and buildings falling and everywhere fire and bodies on fire, and the earth breaking and breaking deeper. And Jason and Brian and all the men we were with killed other men and sometimes animals, and I killed and the other dogs killed. We lost men, we lost dogs, we slept when and where we could, and some nights when it was safe and silent, we watched the men build their own fires on top of the earth that had already been burned by fires. And we all slept beside those new fires and woke and got up and started again.
1: Mm. What do we learn about war when we see it through the eyes of a dog?
9: Well, my hope is we sort of see, in some ways, it's utter senselessness. And yet that ability for this dog to just keep going and to endure and to keep pushing on and to survive alongside his men. But also, I think feeling... Well, I'm not sure, you know, but I think also feeling that they are doing their best, but they're also, you know, it's complex. They are also responsible for a lot of destruction and death. And so part of it is, I think, Etna reckoning with all this and not exactly being a hero and dealing with that throughout the novel as well.
1: What are the challenges? I wish I knew a better way to put this. What are the challenges in having a dog as your narrator?
9: Oh, I don't know where to begin. I think part of it was trying to make that leap into the voice and the mind and the point of view of a non-human perspective. And that was probably, I mean, that was the biggest challenge. And yet I also, you know, just as the writer creating the story, I also, it was paramount and important to me that the readers
10: sort of have a way in and are able to build this world or see this world and understand the world perhaps in ways that Aetna isn't necessarily describing or telling. And so balancing that was a huge challenge for me too.
1: Does he learn the importance of having a pack?
10: Oh, absolutely. In fact, I think his original goal is he wants to go to a physical place. He wants to go home because that's where he feels he belongs. But along the way, I think he learns that what's more important is he needs a pack and that everyone needs a pack. And he does find one through the kindness of a few humans and a few dogs. He forms a kind of new family that all help him get to where he wants to go.
1: Paul Yoon, his new novel, Aetna. Thank you so much for being with us.
10: Oh, it was such a pleasure to be here, Scott.
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We started out this morning with Virgil Fox at the Aeolian Skinner organ of Riverside Church in New York City. We heard a couple of tunes from him. From there, we went on to the Kronos Quartet off of their CD Short Stories. Again, we heard a couple of cuts from there. And we just heard, unless I miss my guess, the first movement of Symphony Concertante for Flute and Oboe and Horn, Bassoon and Orchestra, K-listing 27B, 279B in E-flat major, as performed by Jean-Pierre Rampal and the Franz Liszt Chamber Orchestra, led by Janos Rola. Hello, good morning. This is KOTO in Telluride. This is KOOK in Ridgeway. And this is No Man in No Man's Land. I'm going to be opening up the request lines rather soon. But not just yet. But write down the number 970-728-4333, because when I do open them up, that's the number you're going to want to call to make requests. I hope you are all here at the Live at the Drive concert on Thursday. I was, and it was fantastic, and it was very well attended. I want to thank all of you for being here. I met so many people I didn't know before. And it was very much fun. We'll have more on that in a little bit, I think. But right now, we'll have something completely different.

0: Old Folks Boogie, right here on KOTO and Telluride, bringing us up to, it's already 3 minutes after the hour of 10 o'clock. This is KOTO and Telluride, KOOK in Ridgeway. 10 o'clock is, as you know, of course, time for the community calendar for today, Saturday, the first day of August, 2026. The birthday of such notables as Ron Gilmer, Elaine Schradl, Anna Maria Adamo, Bill Sands, Kathy Blake, Wendy Dunn, Peter Rath, Reed Hohenbaum, Kira Lally, Robert Cray, Michelle Mercado, Joanne James, nope, that's Joanne Ames, Dom DeLuise, Yves Saint Laurent, Baron Haber, Herman Melville, Brett Bagsby, and Ramblin' Jack Elliott. That's Elliot. To say nothing of Jerry Garcia. Whew. 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Should I do this? I'm going to answer the phone. KOTO, are you on the air? Hello? Oh, that was a bit dial,
1: I think.
0: I could be wrong. Where was I? Somewhere here on page 2? 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The Casual Enormity of Adam Palmer, a new Colorado-made documentary celebrating the life, values, and enduring influence of community leader Adam Palmer, will arrive in Telluride today, Saturday, 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

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It's not polite. Did you know that proteins are nanoscale machines that help us think, dance, and keep the threat of cancer at bay? In this week's Town Talk, presented by Telluride Science, Professor T.J. Ha of Harvard University will discuss how biophysicists are using light-based tools to poke and examine nature's nanomachines, uncovering the amazing acrobatic abilities that are essential for all forms of life. The talk takes place at the Telluride Conference Center at 6:30 p.m. It is free and open to the public. Now let's see. I'm supposed to give you the weather, too. I'm supposed to say the full community calendar, including live music, is on your computer at koto.org. And now, the weather. See, I'm supposed to say it just like that. Today, we're looking at partly cloudy conditions expected around 1 p.m. Wind gusts are up to 14 p.m. That's MPM at H. Today, it's going to be sunny in Telluride with a high of 64, no, maybe 72, and a low of 51. There's no rain in the forecast for a couple of days, so that's cool. And I guess that's it. That's the community calendar. Yeah, I forget what I was going to play. I hope it was this.

by request. That was the Grateful Dead with Dark Star, recorded in the Pershing Municipal Auditorium in Lincoln, Nebraska, on February 26th of 1973, and yet at the same time at the Salt Palace in Salt Lake City, Utah, on February 28th, 1973. Shows sort of how the Dead did the spatial time awareness thing, or reconfiguration. And I'm going to use that to my benefit when I tell you that. Something I should have told you with the community calendar at 10 o'clock. 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KOTO is licensed by the Federal Communications Commission to operate on Channel 219, 91.7 MHz from Telluride, Colorado, and on Channel 288, 105.3 MHz from translator K287-CC in Placerville, Channel 207, 89.3 MHz from translator K207AS in Telluride, Channel 207, 89.3 MHz from translator K207AU in Ophir, and Channel 208, 100.3 MHz from translator K262DL in Norwood. KOOK Ridgeway can be found on 90.3 FM when you're in the Ridgeway, Ura area. 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We encourage your comments on all aspects of KOTO programming. Thank you for listening. Coming up later on today on KOTO, at 9 o'clock, it's me, No Man. This is No Man's Land, and I'm really happy that you're here. I'm glad to have met so many of you on Thursday at the drive. At noon, it'll be Peaks and Waves. At 3 p.m., the Hectic Eclectic. 6 p.m., Radio Addiction. 9 o'clock, the Deconstruction Zone with Razor Blaze. Then we'll go to Otto for a period of extended darkness. And start out with the human-powered programming at 6 a.m. tomorrow with Second Star from the Right. 8 to 9 is Weekend Edition, 9 o'clock is Field Notes Radio, and 11 o'clock, New Dimensions, an awakened, undefended, and intelligent heart with Terry Patton. So getting back to this Grateful Dead thing in the spatial-temporal continuum, I'm really sorry that that happened. I'm terribly, you might say, désolé.

Portobello Bell, Dire Straits, Mark Knopfler, bringing us up to 11 o'clock, and that's time for the ride board, the community carpool. And I took a look in it, and we have a need to announce. Curtis needs a ride to the Montrose Airport, but only one way. He's not going to come back. He's going to leave Telluride at 2-ish on August 1st. And I don't know what team he is with, but he says he is willing to pitch for gas. You can call Curtis at 614-915-5139 and talk to him about this whole situation. That's it. That's the whole ride board. Nobody else wants to go anywhere. Everyone else likes it exactly where they are. I should give you a couple of announcements because I failed to do it earlier, or I'm not going to be around to do it later, or something like that. We have here a TD Bank card, a debit card, a Visa debit card, in the name of Iope Schiff. Expires 10:30. Supposed to be signed on the back, and it isn't, so maybe it's no good anymore, but Iope Schiff. If you're missing your TD Bank debit card, and they say that they are America's most convenient bank right on the card, you can come into the radio station and pick it up, or you can call up and make arrangements. Our phone number is 970-728-4333. What else? The KOTO Duck Race happens Friday, August 7 at noon. And it says here, but soccer would know better, perhaps. It says here that ducks are available weekdays up until race day from 11.

box always sell out. We are surprised if they have not sold out yet, aren't we? Sacco, call me up and let me know about that. And then finally, but not leastly, we are looking for a gray sweatshirt, a hoodie, a kid's size. It's gray with a tiger in bright colors on the front. Megan is dealing with this, trying to get it back for her child. You can reach Megan at 713-882-1367. Now, I said I was going to open up the request lines, and I have not yet done it, but you've heard that I played at least one request, so I might as well open up all the way. If there is something that you would like to hear, give me a call, please. 970-728-4333. Thanks.

Gracias.

beat me to it, you blood. 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

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You need to stay away from that woman. But you know, mama did not know what Caledonia was putting down.

It's just about 7 minutes before the hour of noon o'clock. You're listening to KOTO and Telluride, KOOK in Ridgeway. No man in no man's land.

driving me around. It's about time for me to bust on out of here and go do other things. I want to thank you all for all the calls, cards, letters, requests, and visits. And thanks again for coming to the Live at the Drive on Thursday. Peaks and Waves is coming up next. I'm going to bust on out here and go do other things. I'm going to leave you with this. See you later. Bye.

All right, that's some ambient from Wilco there. Ending No Man's Show. Welcome to Peaks and Waves Radio here on KFTO. Telluride. All right. We're going to start the show with some Wayne Shorter and Herbie Hancock. Here you go.

0: Okay.
1: That's Goodbye to Childhood. Herbie Hancock. All right, in town, it's about 86 degrees Fahrenheit. And, well, hey, can you believe it? On my radio show day lands the birthday of one Jerome Garcia. And we're going to do a little little excerpt from the book Here Beside the Rising Tide, Jerry Garcia, The Grateful Dead, and An American Awakening by Jim Newton. This is out of chapter 2. And some of Jerry's formative years, of course. He left the home and enlisted in the army. Didn't last too long. And then proceeded to live out of his car in the streets of Palo Alto. Here Beside the Rising Tide.
2: On February 3rd, 1960, Ruth gave her permission for Jerry, then still just 17 years old, to join the United States Army. He was relieved to be leaving home, but he left angry too, irritated at his mother's attempts to contain him, and eager to be done with her and his old life. His enlistment was finalized on April 12th, committing him to 3 years of service. His enlistment papers record him at that moment. Jerome John Garcia was 5 feet 11 inches tall, weighed 170 pounds, had black hair and brown eyes, was missing part of the middle finger of his right hand, was a high school dropout with no criminal convictions. He denied membership in the Communist Party and a host of other subversive organizations. He was accepted into the Army. It is probably safe to say that few new recruits were ever less well-suited to the job. Garcia was sent to Fort Ord in Monterey, California, for basic training, and he completed it. He graduated from a basic missile man qualification course and was awarded a certificate to prove it. He qualified on the range as a sharpshooter. Beyond that, his service was marked mostly by demerits and the quick realization, shared by Garcia and his military bosses, that he did not belong there. After completing basic training, Garcia was assigned to Fort Winfield Scott in the Presidio, next to Golden Gate Bridge in San Francisco. He asked for training in electronics, but was assigned to the motor pool. He grabbed at every opportunity to avoid duty, preferring to sneak off and practice on a guitar he'd smuggled onto the base. His personal billeting area within his barracks was unkempt, as was his personal grooming. And he took advantage of being close to home, slipping off the base to meet up with friends, in other words, going AWOL. On October 5th, he was charged with willfully disobeying a superior and was confined to the base through October 19th. Liberated from that punishment, he went AWOL 5 days later. Another 14-day punishment followed, as did another offense, this time on November 27th. His superiors tried harder to get his attention. In addition to confinement, Garcia was fined $50 and given 30 days hard labor, along with being busted from private back to recruit. Captain John Downey met with Garcia in November to determine whether he could be persuaded to make an effort. The answer was simply no. He had no desire to improve himself as a soldier, Downey wrote. An Army psychiatric specialist weighed in, concluding that while Garcia was pleasant enough and had the capacity to make sound judgments, he also suffered from a basic character behavior disorder of lifelong duration, and that no amount of counseling or persuasion would alter it. In December, Downey threw in the towel. I have found Garcia to be unreliable, irresponsible, immature, unwilling to accept authority, and completely lacking in soldierly qualities, he wrote. Garcia's only interest appears to be getting out of the Army. No one agreed more heartily than Garcia, who waived his right to have his case reviewed and readily accepted his discharge. On December 12th, he packed his things and left, to the mutual relief of himself and the United States Army. He went to Palo Alto. Garcia had not spoken to his mother since joining the Army, and he was out of touch with Cliff, too. So when Garcia was discharged, all he had was his mustering out pay and a beat-up car, which he bought from an Army cook on his way out. Garcia drove it down the peninsula, where it promptly died. He parked it and turned it into a place to live. Kersia had no job, no degree, and no real skills. There wasn't much work for a missile man in civilian life. Fortunately for him, Palo Alto in those days was an easy place for a drifting young man to survive. With its magnolia-lined streets and ample parks, bike lanes, and libraries, Palo Alto was a quiet suburban town, but its proximity to Stanford gave it an air of sophistication as well. The local Peace Center was a gathering place for liberals and radicals, and Garcia could often pick up a meal from folks who gathered there. Meanwhile, a ramshackle building just off the Stanford campus, known as the Chateau, functioned as a cross between a commune and a flophouse. The three-story Victorian on the edge of the Stanford golf course was a rambling hovel of dark and disheveled rooms. Every space was taken as young people rotated through, nabbing a bed, sleeping on the floor, camping in an outbuilding. It smelled of damp coffee grounds and stale wine. Music wafted from room to room. Garcia would eventually move in, but even before that, it was a place to be. Afternoons were often whiled away at nearby Kepler's. Combination bookseller and meeting place, Kepler's allowed patrons to sit, talk, and play music as they browsed the cluttered metal stacks that ran the length and width of the building. Jerry settled in with an acoustic guitar, probably a cheap model lent or given him by a friend, attracting his first notices as a musical talent. He had an intense ability to concentrate, on his music when that was his focus, or on others when he was engaged in conversation. In the evenings, the Kepler's crowd often drifted over to St. Michael's Alley, a coffee house founded in 1959, and said to be the first of its type on the peninsula. It did not serve liquor, so teenagers were welcome, and it became the gathering place for a generation of beats and later hippies. Together, Kepler's and St. Michael's Alley anchored a community of young people who were busy finding themselves. "When life looks like Easy Street," the Dead would sing years later, "there's danger at your door." It was late on the night of February 20th, 1961. Garcia and friends had been partying at the Chateau, and a few of them piled into a Studebaker Golden Hawk after midnight. Lee Adams drove. At 26, he was the house manager of the Chateau, the oldest of the group and the owner of the car. Garcia was in the passenger seat. In the back were a trio of friends, Jack Royerton, Alan Trist, and Paul Spiegel. They raced through the quiet streets of Palo Alto, whipping by the Veterans Administration Hospital on Junipero Serra Boulevard, on their way to Spiegel's mother's house in Los Altos Hills. Speeding along at perhaps 100 miles per hour, Adams missed the turn at Fremont Avenue, lost control of the car, and crashed through a fence, flipping twice. Young men were scattered across pavement in an empty field. Garcia was thrown so violently through the windshield that he was separated from his shoes. He landed hard and staggered away from the accident. He made his way back to the VA hospital, which did not have an emergency room. Finding a payphone, he called for help. Adams and three of his passengers suffered significant injuries. Royerton had a broken arm and a concussion. Garcia sustained a broken collarbone and head injuries serious enough to erase his memory of the accident. Trist had a fractured spine. Adam's abdomen was badly bruised. Only Spiegel stayed with the car, and only Spiegel died. His last words, uttered just before the car careened out of control, were, "Wow, this is really beautiful." It was just days before the young man was to turn 17, and his death on that early morning ended the life of a promising artist. Spiegel, whose father Paul Spiegel was the drama editor for the San Francisco News Call Bulletin, was a gifted, hard-working teenager, earning money at the Stanford Law Library while developing as a painter, then at work on a dramatic series of oil paintings called The Blind Prophet. Spiegel also worked as an actor as part of the teen players at the Palo Alto Community Center and at the Commedia Theater in Menlo Park, and he played up his theatricality, dressing in semi-Edwardian finery. His close circle of friends included Elaine Pagels, taking the first steps of what would be her brilliant career as a writer and religious scholar. Although still a junior at stuffy Menlo Atherton High School, Spiegel was wise enough and interesting enough to be welcomed at the Chateau, fatefully as it turned out. The accident tore through Garcia's little community. Spiegel's bright presence was extinguished, and the others in the car that night first had to recover from physical injuries and then from the trauma and guilt of having survived the crash. Close companions would recall Garcia's talking about the night for years afterward. It was, at the same time, a focusing moment. Garcia suddenly confronted the aimlessness of his life, which had spread through his years like a virus in the wake of his father's death, the wreckage of his family, his failure to graduate from high school, his failure as a soldier, his homelessness, his poverty, his uncertainty about adulthood. Shaken by the death of his friend, Garcia realized, "I was idling." The crash changed him. He slimmed down and grew a goatee. He looked, one friend recalled, like Claude Debussy. He acquired an air of seriousness. "That's where my life began," Garcia recalled. "That was the slingshot." Garcia was recovering from the accident, his arm still in a sling, when a friend invited him to go hiking one afternoon. He accepted. She then asked whether she could invite another companion, a 15-year-old high school student named Barbara Meyer. Garcia took one look at Meyer, who went by the name of Bridget, and agreed. "Oh," he said, "tell her I love her." Meyer, the daughter of literary parents and a young model already working for Joseph Magnin in San Francisco, was equally smitten, drawn by Garcia's dark hair and beard and his distinctly rebellious vibe. She was pining to be liberated from the confining straitness of her high school in Menlo Park, where she had been a year behind Spiegel. Garcia, still just 18 years old, but with a stint in the Army behind him, the injuries from an accident still evident, and fired by a suddenly burning sense of purpose, seemed just the antidote. At first, their relationship was protective. Garcia and his friends were a few years older, and they took care of Meyer. She always seemed to be arriving at parties just as the drugs or the booze ran out. But she was pretty and precocious, and the two struck up a sexually charged friendship that ripened into something more. Propelled by the accident, infatuated with a pretty young girl, Garcia's primordial life now began to take shape. The next few years, at least in retrospect, had the feel of gathering up ideas and experiences. At the same time, those years exposed the holes in Garcia's upbringing. Deprived of the security of family as a child, he struggled to create a family of his own. More broadly, this period witnessed the flourishing of tensions and contradictions that would define Garcia. The quiet craving for community against the joyful lust for freedom. The willingness to experiment along with the appreciation of structure. The embrace of classic form beneath the compulsion to improvise. It was a period of freedom and growth. He turned to music with epiphanic intensity in the weeks and months after the crash. Even with his shoulders still braced in a sling and equipped now with an acoustic guitar that Bridget had given him, Garcia's practicing became constant, almost obsessive. He played at the Chateau, in his broken-down car, in music shops, at Kepler's, at St. Michael's Alley, from 24 to 38 hours a day, a friend recalled. Garcia's concentration could be unnerving. He would wander around the Chateau with a guitar strapped on, approaching a person or a group of people, and playing a bit for them. But if they tried to engage him in conversation, he would go blank. "You couldn't get him to stop," recalled his friend Sandy Rothman. People would say, "Put that thing down," and he would just keep going. And just as Garcia urgently pressed forward, he met the man whose collaboration would define the rest of his life. Robert Hunter was also freshly discharged from the military, in his case, the National Guard. He was a year older than Garcia, but they shared more than an unhappy stint in arms. They were drawn to music and the arts, attracted by the culture of the Bay Area, and in early 1961, pretty much destitute. Like Garcia, Robert Hunter lost his father at a young age, in his case, to his father's alcoholism and emotional disarray. Robert's father was a Navy veteran, battered by the war, and had left his son behind when the boy was just 7. Robert remembered him, perhaps with some youthful embellishment, as a soldier of fortune slash hustler. His father's abandonment thrust the boy into foster homes and left him craving structure. He found it briefly in Catholicism, substituting the church for the cohesion of home. But religion never held him firmly in its grasp the way books did. John Steinbeck was the first author who moved him at age 8 or so, and he set down 50 pages of his own first novel at age 11. Howard Pyle, Robert Louis Stevenson, children's novels, then science fiction all held him for a while, as did Westerns. His mythos would later draw on those and other sources, mainly from literature, glancingly from religion, deeply from faith, as he constructed a landscape of Americana and lyrical values, populated with gamblers, outlaws, coal miners, and train engineers, set on beaches and in wilderness, on sand and stone, traversed by wolves and trains, dampened by whiskey and tea, home to Jack the Ripper and Jack and Jill. Robert was born Robert Burns in Arroyo Grande, a small town on the Central California coast just outside San Luis Obispo. His father's departure broke the family for a time, but his mother remarried, this time to Norman Hunter, giving her the stability to pluck her son back from foster care. Together with his stepfather, a bookseller and editor whose authors included William Saroyan, Robert and his mother moved to San Francisco, and then, when he was 11, to Palo Alto. He attended public school there, managing to shine and be an outcast at the same time. One teacher failed him on an assignment because she did not believe he could have done it himself, a source of pride for Hunter in later years. He was a member of the Free Thinkers Club, and at a high school divided between Elvis's and James Dean's, he styled himself an Elvis, more artistically rebellious than sullen. He remained a loner. Hunter's family moved him from liberal Palo Alto to straight-laced Stamford, Connecticut, when he was in the 11th grade. He spent an unhappy senior year there and another aimless period at the University of Connecticut, though he did win a spot as president of the Folk Music Club for a year. And then, after scraping together money from working at a local supermarket, made his way west again. He served 6 months in the National Guard and then turned up again in Palo Alto, familiar from his youth. He went to see Damn Yankees one night at the Comedia Theater, where he was introduced to Jerry Garcia. They discovered that neither had a regular place to stay, and that both were owners of beaten-up cars, so badly run down, in fact, that neither was drivable. They found an empty lot in East Palo Alto and parked the vehicles side by side, turning them into makeshift dwellings. Hunter had nabbed a few huge tins of crushed pineapple when he left the guard, and Garcia chipped in with a glove compartment full of plastic spoons. They ate pineapple, cruised coffee houses, and played guitar. Given their later division of labor, it is tempting to imagine that Garcia in those months was the musician and Hunter the wordsmith, but that too narrowly defines them. Hunter was himself a musician, playing alongside Garcia and others, albeit without Garcia's fanatic commitment to practicing. And Garcia was nimble with words, playfully enjoying long sessions with Alan Trist, a British friend and fellow survivor of the fateful car crash, in composing Jabberwocky, tinkering with verbal tricks. Garcia and Hunter would come to be known for music and words respectively, but in those sunny early days, they each created both, searching for something artistic and feeling their way toward it. Garcia was remarkable, as Hunter sized him up, less for his genius than for his personality. He practiced like Andre Segovia, Hunter recalled. However, he was not Segovia. He was Jerry. And the very act of being Jerry was, in his estimation, an excuse for almost anything. He had the easygoing self-assurance of a person who's used to being forgiven for any gaucheness he might choose to perpetuate on his contemporaries. So he committed them with an amazing regularity and a completely innocent conscience. Perpetually broke, Garcia haunted the local coffee house, where he and Trist and Hunter nursed refills all evening. Within a few months, Garcia and Hunter were ready to perform for others. They played at a Stanford party and at an event at the Peninsula School in Menlo Park. They played at Barbara Meyer's 16th birthday party on May 26th, celebrating their exciting young friend. In July, they took their show to San Carlos at the Boar's Head Coffee House upstairs from Carlos' bookstall. It was an open mic event with Garcia on acoustic guitar and Marshall Leicester, an old friend of Garcia who was home from Yale for the summer, on banjo, Hunter joining on vocals. The performance was small, the venue only held about 30 people, but it hinted at the talent behind it. Leicester opened the show on banjo and gave it a distinctive bluegrass feel, while Garcia, still just shy of his 19th birthday, sang with confidence and chatted with the audience between numbers. Hunter's vocals were weak, and Garcia's more earnest than polished, but the trio displayed a devotion to craft. Music by then had its hold on Garcia. But what kind of music, with what focus, remained very much in doubt. His location helped direct that energy. Palo Alto, and the Bay Area more generally, at that moment sat at the confluence of at least two major musical traditions, folk and bluegrass. Garcia honed his early vocals on folk tunes. A few of those numbers suggested his eclectic taste and openness to ideas. All My Trials was an American folk song. Rake and a Rambling Boy, of Irish origin. And Oh Mary, Don't You Weep, a spiritual drawn from American slave history. He also picked up the banjo. Garcia's earlier dalliance with the instrument became a full-blown commitment when Leicester lent him his five-string and Garcia dived into its complex picking. It's a demanding instrument, but as before, he practiced, relentlessly, incessantly. It was so fucking boring, said Meyer, who was looking to Garcia for fun and excitement, and instead found a young man content to spend hours laboring over banjo technique.
1: Oops.
2: Increasingly, Garcia's community was made of musicians. Folk musicians had a
1: pension. That was from Here Beside the Rising Tide, Jerry Garcia, The Grateful Dead, and An American Awakening.
2: Fell right in. His idea of a party was to sit down and learn a new lick, Meyer said.
1: Okay, well.
2: She edged away. If the banjo was exhausting, however,
1: some music from Jerry Garcia
2: between Meyer and Garcia.

Grateful Dead. It's recorded at the Pine Knob Music Theater in Clarkston, Michigan, June 20th, 1991. We are letting it roll from the wheel to not fade away. Today's birthdays are Ron Gilmer, Elaine Shortle, Anna Maria Adamo, Bill Sands, Kathy Blake, Wendy Dunn, Peter Rath, Kira Lally, Michelle Mercaldo, Joanne Ames, Dom DeLuise, Robert Cray, Yves St. Laurent, Baron Haber, Herman Melville, Brett Bagsby, Ramblin' Jack Elliott, and Mr. Guy with the tribute today, Jerry Garcia.

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Yeah, Jerry. Much love. Okay, a few things here. It's the top of the hour, so let's do a little community calendar action here on KOTO. Tonight, the Telluride Mountain Village Owners Association and Town of Mountain Village present Movies Under the Stars. 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This week's movie is Wicked for Good. 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The Casual Enormity of Adam Palmer, a new Colorado-made documentary celebrating the life, values, and enduring influence of community leader Adam Palmer, will arrive in Telluride today. 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Tickets are limited. All right, what else we got here? KOTO Telluride, KOK Ridgeway. We are found at Translators, K2 FNCC Placerville, K207 AS Telluride Pandora, K262DL Norwood, K207 AU Ophir. Yeah, Peaks and Waves with you this afternoon, and you guessed it, a lot of Jerry Garcia's music. Got to see quite a few shows. We're going to get to one of the shows that I went to, and that would be in Giant Stadium, New Jersey. And that's June 17th, 91. My only East Coast Grateful Dead show. But first, let's visit... Oh, I want to say, hey, great job with getting Big Something here live in the drive. It was so much fun. Thanks to the volunteers, the staff, and thanks to Big Something for coming out for that. I love our local artists, but that was a great upgrade. So lots of fun. Thanks again for being there, and thanks for the team effort. All right, where are we at? Oh, yeah. This is from May of 77.

Franklin's Tower. That was at Pembroke Pines, Florida, May 1977. Okay, I just had a caller, and she said she left her Samsung phone with a purple case on the bus this morning, the bus from Lawson Hill to town. And if you know about her phone, it's a Samsung. Marlene is at the Hotel Telluride. You can call up the Hotel Telluride and ask for Marlene if you have her phone in a purple case. All right, before in the set we heard that was Werewolves of London from Springfield Civic Center Arena, 1978. Uncle John's Band from the Stanley Theater, September 1972. Birdsong, Paramount Northwest Theater in Seattle, Washington. And that was in June or July of 72. And we heard Ripple from 1980. All right, I have to correct myself. This show from Giant Stadium was the only show on the East Coast I saw in 91. And that's coming right up later in the afternoon. We got the Hectic Eclectic at 3 p.m. and 6 p.m. Radio Diction. Hey, thanks for tuning in to Peaks and Waves today. What a fun time. What a honor. And I'm in the pocket for Mr. Robert playing Garcia's music. Okay, let's get to Giant Stadium. Here you go. Fun show. In and out of Dark Star many times.

All right, well, that wraps up this show here. Thanks for tuning in. I'll be back in a week. Changing of the DJs coming up. Top of the hour. This song is Melt the Guns. Played last night in Boston. They haven't played this song since 1987. Melt the Guns. All right, happy birthday to all. And to Jerry. Catch you later.

It's a soulful tune. If you sing it in key, get your knees start to jumping, get your heart start to jumping. It's a soulful tune. Go ahead and sing your tune. Woke up this morning with not a worry on my mind. I got out and then worked and I'm just so tired this evening. Listen to the music, listen to the song. Got a soul for two. Get your knees start to jump, your back start to jump, your heart start to pumping, hair start to pounding. It's a soulful tune. It will make you dance.

when we were little kids, we used to sit around the table, you know, and for lack of anything to do, we used to make up little games. And one of the little games that we made up, which is when my mother went out of the room, because she didn't like us doing this thing, which was called mm-mm-mm-mm. And mm-mm-mm-mm goes like this. Mm-mm-mm.

0: It is what it is. So no use in wishing, hoping, and wanting. And those if only and those coulda, shoulda, and wouldas are just troubles for the head. And crying around about most anything is just a waste of tears.
1: It is what it is.
0: It is what it is. Life doesn't put anything in front of us that we can't handle. It's all in the handling. Coherent or incoherent. Clarity or chaos. Another thing. Everything that ever happens is there to make us stronger. And when we understand, our strength gets stronger. And when we don't understand, our weaknesses get stronger. It's an inevitability.

0: And when getting back up gets back up, how up can getting back up get back up? In the reality of being, reality waits for human recognition, to recognize the power of intelligence clearly used is a way of seeing, curing, healing spirit. It's not about whether we can or can't. It's about whether we will or we won't.
1: It is what it is.
0: It is what it is.

0: responsibility into another one of their casualties inside of ourselves and amongst ourselves, desperating while hidden behind the light cast by our shadows. Life holds its breath, and alive wants us to live the gift we were given. It's a decision we make.
1: It is what it is.
0: It is what it is. So no use in wishing, hoping, and wanting. And those if only and those coulda, shoulda, and wouldas are just troubles for the head. And crying around about most anything is just a waste of tears.
1: It is what it is.
0: It is what it is.

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1: You ain't got nothing, people.
0: Tax the businesses owned by the churches.

they got it all, and your miserable ass is up against the wall. The only thing you have not tried is the sport of chumps, and that's suicide.

Hello out there. It is 4 o'clock, or almost, and time for the Daily Calendar. So today's birthdays are Ron Gilmore, Elaine Schrodel, Anna Maria Andamo, Bill Sands, Kathy Blake, Wendy Dunn, Peter Rath, Red Hornbaum, Kira Lally, Michelle Mercaldo, Joanne Ames, Dom DeLuce, Robert Cray, Yves St. Laurent, Baron Haber, Herman Melville, Brett Sagsby, Ramblin' Jack Elliott, and Jerry Garcia. And I'm sure there are many more folks out there having a birthday, so happy birthday to all of you. There is a celebration of life that started at 3 o'clock. That was an hour ago for Mark Silvershare today at Telluride Town Park. It did start an hour ago, but there are finger foods, beverages to be provided. Bring a chair or a blanket and some memories of Mark. I'm sure that it's still going on a little bit out there. 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The Casual Enormity of Adam Palmer, a new Colorado-made documentary celebrating the life and values and enduring influence of community leader Adam Palmer, will arrive in Telluride today, Saturday, August 1st, with a screening at the Sheridan Opera House at 7 p.m. This special screening includes a post-film conversation with local leaders focused on building resilient and sustainable mountain communities. Also tonight, the Telluride Mountain Village Owners Association and Town of Mountain Village present movies Under the Stars, Enjoy Lawn Games, Sidewalk Chalk, Face Painting, and more, followed by the free family-friendly movie. 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The music starts at 6. 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And did you know that proteins are nanoscale machines that help us think, dance, and keep the threat of cancer at bay? 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Ha of Harvard University will discuss the biophysics are using light-based tools to poke and examine nature's nanomachines, uncovering the amazing acrobatic abilities that are essential for all forms of life. The talk takes place at the Telluride Conference Center at 6:30 p.m. It is free and open to the public. Okay, that's it for the community calendar. 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I'll be here till 6 when Radio Addiction shows up. And then at 9 p.m. is Deconstruction Zone with Razor Blaze. 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At 11 a.m. is New Dimensions, an awkward, undefended, and intelligent heart with Terry Patton. And yes, you are listening to KO2, licensed by the FCC to operate on channel 237CC in Placerville, channel 207AB in Telluride in Pandora, channel 242DL in Norwood, channel KO7AU in Ophir, and we also have Kook Radio in Ridgeway and Ouray. And I hope you enjoy the music and the rest of the day.

Thank you. Thank you so much. Thank you so much. Yeah. Thank you.

0: Where was I? Oh, I was talking about free speech and the labor movement. I think that what I'll do is I'll just tell you some of those stories of those elders and let them speak for themselves. And they always did speak for themselves vociferously and eloquently. They were in command of language. Most of my great teachers, they couldn't read or write. You know, like Jack Miller out in Seattle, Washington, who was on the Verona during the free speech fight up in Everett in 1916. They were passionate people who lived in their emotions and were comfortable there and made commitments to struggle in their emotional lives that carried them through 50, 60 years. And Frank Miller said, you know, you show me people who make the same commitments intellectually, and I don't know where they'll be next week. That's pretty hard to take, isn't it? Well, he was harder than that. He said, when armed only with our sense of degradation as human beings, we couldn't read, we couldn't write, we spoke 14 different languages. Armed only with that sense of degradation, we came together and organized and changed the condition of our lives. And then he said, you young people today, with all you've got, why can't you do the same thing? That's worth a ponder, isn't it? It's worth a ponder. Once you answer the question, why you don't do that, well, you've learned a whole lot. Oh, learning a whole lot? Well, there was old A.L. Art Nurse up there in Missoula, Montana. Now, Art was another Wobbly organizer, worked on the docks in Houston. 20 years on the open sea, merchant marine, and then 21 years longshore. Worked hard all of his life, always carried his union card. Finally retired, righteously old, up there to Missoula, up to Thompson Falls, Montana, a little cabin owned by his kin. In his mid-80s, Art Nurse came down to Spokane, and he opened an office of his union, the IWW, with a membership of 40 and a, by God, 800 number. An IWW office with an 800 number? Unheard of. He became a great teacher. I'd go over there, I'd boom over on the Billy Goat, the Burlington Northern freight trains, and on the low line, we would walk those tracks together, the old NP tracks. Well, he'd use those as a commuter freight when he was working in the mines over in Butte and in the timber harvest. All that's been bought up by Denny Washington, a millionaire construction operator in Montana, and he's running as a non-union road. And Art Nurse would walk along there looking down and say, look at that, there's spikes here 4 inches above the ties. Why, this is an unsafe railroad because it's being run non-union. It's all cheap labor. He said that the welfare department in that county was suing Denny Washington to make up the welfare payments that they had to give the tramps who are afraid to ride his trains out of town. Art Nurse was a sage and a true Wobbly. I mean, you know what I mean? Industrial Workers of the World, IWW Wobblies. He was a true Wobbly. Now, if you've ever wondered what a true Wobbly is, I'll tell you. Once and for all, it was during an election. Art Nurse was coming down out of the Moose Lodge where he got his morning drink, take the corner against the wind on his heel. One of Missoula's morning drunks, they got morning drunks in Missoula. One of the morning drunks reeled out of Charlie's bar, crossed Higgins Avenue, up to old Art Nurse, put a loaded revolver to his head, said, you gonna vote Republican or Democrat? Art Nurse said, shoot me. That's a Wobbly. No, I don't.
1: I'll tell you, I'll sing you Art Nurse's favorite song.
0: Again, it's one of those things where Art said, you sing that song wherever you go. I said, Art, sometimes you get in serious trouble singing that song. He said, it doesn't matter. It's good trouble. One of the things that goes with free speech, isn't it? Is buying good trouble. But he said, yeah, but everybody who understands everything there is to know about this song has learned a whole lot, all right? This comes out of the McCarthy times, early 1950s. You have a refrain in it that you can sing with me, but you're not obliged to.

Doesn't change much, does it? By the way, I would appreciate it if you wouldn't use those flash cameras, because they scare me, and I mean that. What they remind me of, see, I was a soldier over in Korea, and I just flash on muzzle flashes. You know, what I mean is that I know they're flash cameras, but all my alarms go off, and I don't have any control over that. Same with loud noises, you know, that just frighten me, which is why these little compressed air door closures on all the doors in my house, because it sounds like gunshots. So please don't do that, all right?

Ladies and gentlemen, I'm going to tell you just a little bit about my background real quickly. Lightnin' Hopkin was a cousin of mine. Lightnin' Hopkin and John Lee Hooker was my influence. Boogie Chillin' was the first tune I learned how to play on guitar.

Uh-huh. You wouldn't forget him either if you had met him where I met him. Talking about desolation. Lord, desolation is a railroad station round about 2 a.m. on a weeknight. When you walk into desolation like that, and suddenly, out of nowhere, comes a warm song, you aren't about to forget it. This is the first time, though, that I've heard him at an airport. I know he moves along the piers. He calls himself a journey agent, a Ulypian. Says his friends, the poets and the artists and musicians, are Ulypians, too. Hey, listen. Listen to his tune. Calls it his duty-free gift for the traveler.

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1: 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Doesn't matter what you do, let me. You can overdub your part.
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